0: welcomed. I felt safe. I felt happy to be there with those people that I had never encountered before. I felt like a, how can I say, a brother. I felt well in the situation, and it's something really difficult to explain in rational terms.
1: You have been in your life a self-described atheist. Do I have that right?
0: Yes.
1: And you have spent decades as a science journalist. How has your reporting on psychedelics changed your outlook?
0: Well, I guess I developed respect for mystical, what people call mystical experiences, because I had the opportunity of feeling this kind of ocean feeling of being part of something bigger than yourself. And having taken part in this, I have a different appreciation of the kind of manifestations and experiences these people have. And that's what changed me, and also made me more humble, maybe, in the sense that I now understand a little better that science cannot explain away everything. There are parts of our lives and our psyche that are not easy to explain in scientific terms. And maybe we don't need to explain them. You have to just experience them. It's part of life, a very important part of life for many people. And that I, for many years or decades, as a science journalist, may have underappreciated. That's a big change. It doesn't sound maybe as a big change, but for me, it was a really big change.
1: Yeah, you write that Western science can learn from indigenous ways of thinking about mind-altering states. How so?
0: There's a big potential with psychedelics in general for public health and for group healing. And that's what more or less the indigenous people do. The later developments in psychedelic research and clinical trials point to a sort of medicalization of psychedelics and the use of psychedelics that might be underestimating the power of those drugs and those experiences, putting all the value and focus on the pharmacological effect. And I think that's a mistake. Because what indigenous peoples teach us is that the group setting and the kind of cultural practices is very important, as not only the drug, the molecule itself, but all the other elements and components that come together with the ritual use of those powerful medicines.
1: Marcelo Leite is a science journalist and the author of The Psychedelic Science of the Jurema Tree. Thank you very much for your time.
0: Thank you.
2: This is OPB. I'm Lisa Wood. The Rose City Rockets are a dragon boat team in Portland. They've also all either had cancer or are currently fighting the deadly disease. And as Christian Fodenvenzel reports, they're headed to Taiwan to compete next week in the World Championships.
3: Just like we're on the race course, team. These practices before we get to Taiwan, no talking in the marina.
4: It's 6 o'clock on a sunny Portland evening, and 22 people lift their dragon boat paddles in anticipation. The Rose City Rockets are training for a 500-meter race, and some say they're surprised to even be here.
5: I was near death.
4: Lori Godfrey is the coach. She was diagnosed with stage 3B breast cancer 16 years ago.
5: Once I got diagnosed, I was like, I'm going to do everything I can. What can I do?
4: The retired real estate broker did chemo. She did a lumpectomy. She did acupuncture. You name it, she tried it. Dragon boat racing was not on the original list, but she learned that many breast cancer survivors benefit from paddling. She'd never set foot in a dragon boat before, but as an adventurous athlete, she could understand how exercising with a boatload of people with similar experiences might be cathartic.
5: So I thought, well, this looks fun, and this looks outdoors, and this looks like it's on the water. How great.
4: The team stands in a circle to stretch and slap their legs to warm up. Godfrey's now in remission and coaching the Rose City Rockets, who are headed to the World Championships in Taiwan next week. They'll compete in the all-cancer paddler division. To earn a place, they had to medal at the Club Crew Nationals in Sarasota last year. The athletes are excited, but Godfrey has to keep a close eye on them.
5: As a coach, I have to know where people are at. And it's not just at where they're at physically, but they may have an emotional thing that's happening with them too. Maybe they've had a recurrence. We have people that are in active treatment, meaning that they're taking treatments right now, going to get their chemo. There we go. Here we go. Hit. Two. Three.
4: Catherine Beninati digs in and pulls against the water. She's still on a cancer medication, but drives to Portland from Salem twice a week for practice. She learned about the benefits of paddling from her doctor while fighting stage 3 breast cancer, and she wanted to try something new.
6: I thought, I am 46 years old. I have not done team sports in 30 years. I'm not that much of an athlete, and I'm a terrible swimmer. And I am getting on one of those expletive boats.
4: Beninati is now 50 and underwent chemo, a lumpectomy, and radiation therapy. At times, treatment made her so tired she could hardly eat, but she still paddled.
6: I wanted something that would give me hope and something to cling to, and I wanted that to be something physical.
4: She said dragon boat paddling is about being around people traveling a similar journey.
6: It was so amazing to watch the paddler in front of me and to see the way their body moved and to see how fast and strong they were, and then to realize I was keeping up and I was doing that too, and I was matching them and their energy.
7: Left side Bobby, right side Jeannie. Left side Tasha, right side Betsy.
4: The vast majority of the paddlers in the Rose City Rockets are women, but there are a couple of men. Stephen Skaterford is a 68-year-old psychologist who got skin cancer.
8: Paddling has been one of the best discoveries I've made in Portland. It's a secret.
4: He says the exercise reduced his blood pressure.
8: First of all, you're on the river and suddenly you're in nature in the middle of the city. And there's eagles out there and there's herons out there and there's seals out there and it's just exquisite.
4: The National Institutes of Health has found men sometimes deal with cancer diagnoses differently than women. They may have cultural ideas about stoicism and invulnerability. But Skaterford says he just gets a great sense of camaraderie.
8: And what's amazing is the whole group comes together and we become human beings wrestling with what it's like to be human.
9: Attention! Go! Go, go, go! Here we go! All together! 10, 9, 8.
4: Opening ceremonies for the Club Crew World Championship start on Monday, and the Rose City Rockets are aiming to win. Christian Foden-Wenzel, OPB.
2: 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Thanks for being here for Weekend All Things Considered. Coming up, for more than 50 years, Noel Godin went after famous and powerful people with cream pies. His targets included politicians, philosophers, filmmakers, and famously, Bill Gates. We'll have a remembrance in just a few minutes here on Weekend All Things Considered on OPB. 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And from Art in the Pearl Music Festival, celebrating 30 years with art, music, and artist demonstrations. Also hands-on art, making Labor Day weekend in Portland's North Park blocks. Artinthepearl.com.

0: And that is our show for today. Thanks for spending your weekend with us. 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
2: And this is OPB. Thanks for being here for Weekend All Things Considered. Stick with us. The Splendid Table is coming up just after the news. We are looking at only in America food this week. We're going to talk about vintage dishes with a modern twist. We're also going to turn to the science of taste. And that is all coming up in about 10 minutes right here on OPB. 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On Point, people are the point. This is OPB. 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And of course, we are always streaming, no matter where you are, on the OPB app or at opb.org. We'll see temperatures dip down to about 55 degrees tonight in the Willamette Valley in Southwest Washington, kicking off the week tomorrow with sunny skies and temperatures around 84 degrees. It's 6 o'clock.
3: It's the Splendid Table from APM, American Public Media. I'm Francis Lamb. Food has always been many things, and status symbol has long been high up on that list. Well, today, social media and restaurant menus are awash in caviar and truffles. In medieval Europe, it was spices from faraway lands. But somewhere in between those eras, it was the pineapple.
4: One of my favorite fun facts I love to chat about is how the pineapple, basically in the 1700s-1800s, used to be actually rented for homes just to be as almost a signifier that you were wealthy. If people saw a pineapple on a table, they knew that you could afford to rent that pineapple, and you would have to rent it because it takes 3 years just to grow a pineapple.
3: That's Bobby Hicks, a chef obsessed with ways to make retro recipes come back. We also have two scientists who drop by to tell us exactly why we care so much about the taste of food. It's coming up on The Splendid Table.
5: Live from NPR News in Washington, I'm Janine Herbst. The U.S. and Iran traded fire today, with the U.S. striking Iranian rocket launchers on Larak Island in the Strait of Hormuz. It's the first military action in more than a month. Iran's Revolutionary Guard responded, launching an attack on U.S. bases in Jordan, according to Iranian state media. U.S. Central Command says it took the action after observing the guards preparing to launch rockets with sea mines. Iranian state media says that a U.S. drone carried out the attack, and the IRGC says there were deaths among its fighters. Larak Island is primarily used as an Iranian military post. In a new post on his social media site, President Trump says oil from a new deal with Venezuela will be used to fill the U.S.'s strategic petroleum reserve. But as NPR's Emily Fang reports, significant challenges remain for the project.
6: The deal announced Friday with Venezuela would allow the U.S. government to take a stake in a private company that would then develop a project producing about 65 billion barrels of oil. But much of the oil in Venezuela remains in the ground, and it will take years to develop the infrastructure to pump and refine that oil. Because of decades of underinvestment and poor management, Venezuela is not a major oil producer, despite sitting on massive energy resources. And American energy companies have been reluctant to invest. The deal, as announced, also runs contrary to Venezuela's constitution, which bars the country's oil from being owned by other countries or sold. Emily Fang, NPR News, Washington.
5: Authorities in San Antonio say at least two people may have died during a severe storm that hit the area Friday night. And as Jerry Clayton of Texas Public Radio reports, the city's electric utility has called for reinforcements to help restore power to thousands.
7: Police said on Sunday the body of a woman who drowned in a drainage ditch was found on Saturday evening, and they were investigating another apparent drowning at a city park. City Public Service, San Antonio's electric utility, has called for reinforcements and say they will nearly double their workforce to restore electricity to thousands of customers still without power. The utility says it may take several days. Over 250 power lines were downed on Friday, along with trees across the city. Several buildings suffered damage from winds that reached over 75 miles per hour. San Antonio Mayor Gina Ortiz Jones toured some of the hardest hit areas on Saturday and asked residents for patience as cleanup efforts continue. For NPR News, I'm Jerry Clayton in San Antonio.
5: Ontario's Premier Doug Ford unveiled a giant billboard saying Lake Ontario now and always will be Canada's. It's on the border, and it's in response to President Trump's name change of the lake to Lake America. This is trade talks between the two countries have collapsed, with both sides announcing stiff new tariffs on goods from the other country. You're listening to NPR News from Washington. It's evident running is good for you, strengthens the mind and the body. But now researchers in Japan are suggesting it's even better than we thought. Even at its slowest pace, running can provide a big boost to mental health, as NPR's Amy Held reports.
8: Slow and steady really may win the race. Scientists in Japan tested participants on treadmills and found you don't necessarily have to run far and fast to benefit. Just a little running, 10 minutes say, slowly, like barely above walking, lit up parts of the prefrontal cortex, that's the part of the brain involved in high-level thinking, and significantly enhanced mood. Running's rhythmic head movements are associated with the benefit, scientists say, something they want to research more. In Japan, a slow running movement known as Nico Nico, or smiling pace, is already underway. The study authors say their findings are encouraging for lots of people. Those with age or joint or schedule issues all can still have a good run. Amy Held, NPR News.
5: Hurricane Carina has rapidly strengthened to a major hurricane. The National Hurricane Center says the storm is now a Category 3, with maximum sustained winds of 125 miles an hour. Carina is still far from land, though, in the Pacific. It's about 960 miles southwest of Mexico's Baja California Peninsula. But officials say the storm could cause dangerous surf and also rip currents along parts of southwest Mexico. I'm Janine Herbst, and you're listening to NPR News from Washington.
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3: 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I'm Francis Lamb, and this is The Splendid Table from APM. You know, as humans, we interact with our food on many different levels, from the biological to the cultural and the symbolic. On our show today, we'll talk with Davide Riso and Gabriella Morini, two Italian scientists who studied the mechanisms in our bodies that define taste and the surprising ways that our bodies use taste for, well, more than just taste. And then, on the other end of the spectrum, beyond what food does in our bodies, we'll ask questions about how some foods come in and out of style in our culture. Bobby Hicks is a bit of an old soul, despite the fact that he cooks on the internet for a living. But while in the midst of his career in restaurants, he started looking to the past for inspiration and found himself in the heavily gelatinized era of mid-20th century American cookery. But instead of knocking on these old dishes for being hopelessly passé, he started wondering how he could update them for modern palates while keeping the retro charm. He started a site and social media accounts called Retro Recipes Kitchen, and his cookbook is called Retro Recipes. So, hey, Bobby, it's great to meet you.
4: Thank you, Francis. Thank you so much for taking the time to actually chat with me.
3: Oh, it's a pleasure. So you worked as a cook and a bartender at renowned places. It seemed like you were really well on your way in your career in the sort of culinary world. And then you found this passion. How did you get into these old dishes and recipes that, frankly, may never be served in a restaurant ever again?
4: Well, my hope is that actually after this cookbook comes out, we might actually start seeing a resurgence of some of these dishes. But,
3: right on.
4: You know, I after working at Milk and Honey, which is a really famous cocktail bar in New York City.
3: Yeah.
4: You know, that was kind of like this almost gateway into this idea of kind of understanding a little bit more about myself, you know, which is actually realizing that I had almost like this superpower ability to kind of hyperfixate and memorize details that I think other people really struggled with. At Milk and Honey, you know, we didn't have a cocktail menu. We actually made everything customized based off of classic cocktails for other people based on the parameters that they were looking for. And so we had to know somewhere around 200 or 300 drinks, just in case you wanted to give somebody an option with, let's say, something spirit forward stirred with a rum or something, you know? And I was the psychopath that ended up knowing more like 800 to 1,000 different cocktails.
3: I
4: really fell in love with the idea of studying the history and the dates and everything else, because I always felt that there was a story to be told as well as the experience of just enjoying the product. And this is something that I was able to kind of bring into what I do with Retro Recipes Kitchen, you know, which is basically like finding this fixation of understanding history and just this passion for wanting to deep dive into something that I think a lot of people really don't think about, and kind of showcasing some of these really unique nuances that came from that period of time, but also showcasing some of the parallels and similarities that we're actually experiencing today.
3: Yeah. Okay. But the recipes you write about, redevelop, investigate are primarily from the 20th century. So they're retro, they're not ancient, right? I think that's part of the project. But it seems like a lot of your work does focus on the sort of post-World War II era. What interests you about this particular era?
4: You know, I think that, I mean, aside from the fact that just they have really pretty colors and really cool cars and things like this, you know, there was something really fascinating about the post-World War II era, because it was essentially, you know, I believe I was reading our third industrial revolution that the country has actually gone through. And it was this period of post-war where all of a sudden we had, you know, an increased amount of, you know, expenses that we could invest into the country with different advancements like refrigeration, or, you know, more like packaging and rapid production of things that would normally have taken longer. And I just found that there's this fascination between the correlation of having this accessibility to tools and inventions that actually make everything a lot more efficient for everybody, but then simultaneously how that also took away a little bit of our understanding and ability to actually just cook. And so there's this really fascinating kind of merger where people that, you know, had spent years and years kind of not necessarily cooking as much because they were, you know, women that were going into the workforce while this, you know, men were off, you know, serving in the war and stuff, coming back and all of a sudden still having to put food on the table. And there's this convenience culture of just being able to throw things from a can or maybe even frozen if you actually could afford one of those newfangled, you know, refrigeration devices. You know, and I just find it like it's a really fascinating period of time, because there's a huge just pinpoint on that timeline in history that you just don't really get to see very often.
3: Yeah. I mean, I love that you bring this up, because I hadn't thought about the fact that, you know, I think this era gets kind of a bad rap. You know, it has the reputation of, you know, the mass introduction of convenience foods, the mass introduction, like sort of the beginnings of ultra processed food, the introduction of frozen dinners and canned foods. And like you said, sort of a sort of stripping away of the skills of cooking throughout the population. But at the same time, you know, you mentioned soldiers coming back from, you know, these are folks who probably had never seen the world before, may have never seen anything outside of their own town. And so you have this whole generation of American, largely men, but coming back. And so in some ways more interested in food and more interested in the world of food at the same time. So
10: There's a really,
4: it's kind of fascinating
10: tension there.
4: Yeah, it's fascinating, right? Because if you actually put yourself in the shoes of these people, imagine, you know, you're an American soldier and you're deployed to Italy, you know, and you don't really know much about their history or anything like this, especially their cuisine. And all of a sudden you get to experience just a simple, you know, pasta, you know, that's just done really, really well. And you come back home and you try to articulate to your wife or a family member and say, could you do me a favor? I had this dish where they basically took tomato soup and they, you know, yeah, they made miniature, tiny little, you know, balls of meat. And then they threw in there some kind of like a dumpling or a noodle or something like this. Can you make something like that for me?
10: Yeah,
4: this almost game of like telephone that everybody is having, trying to translate these cultural experiences while they're traveling around the world. This is where we also get some of these fascinating bastardized recipes in all these mid-century retro cookbooks. And so these housewives or these family members are trying to kind of essentially, you know, manifest a fever dream idea that somebody had while they were also living abroad, you know, and serving during like some of the most terrifying times of their life.
10: Yeah. Like, why were they being traumatized abroad? Yeah.
4: So you get,
10: let's bring back like the one positive memory.
4: Yeah. So now all of a sudden you're getting this world of just like bringing flavors in things that people have experienced that is globally appreciated today. But back then, this was a new pioneering kind of period of time. So I just find it fascinating.
10: Yeah. Okay. Let's get to some of these recipes. One of the hallmarks of this culinary era was just a tremendous amount of gelatin.
4: Yes.
10: Why were these gelatin-based dishes so popular?
4: You know, I mean, there are a lot of really fun working theories and stuff. I mean, I think we should back up first and preface that, you know, aspics are, you know, as what we would affectionately refer to as an aspic, you know, I basically call it a soup that can stand up. You know, it's like they were really ubiquitous around that period of time, but they've been around for centuries. I mean, like some of the earliest recorded, you know, aspics come from like the 1300s.
10: That's a very classic French thing.
4: Exactly. Yeah. And so from my research, the things that I actually came to find was that they were especially prevalent during around the mid-century period of time. And they weren't necessarily meant to be something that you would actually eat. People do eat them, you know, especially in Eastern Europe and stuff. Like, that is still a very common thing. But at the time, as it was being introduced, it was kind of more of a flex. It was indicative that you were of a particular socioeconomic bracket that could afford something like these, you know, newfangled refrigeration devices that were coming out around that period of time.
10: That you need to make this thing. Okay.
4: Yeah. Because, you know, the one common thing that we all know is that to make a really good aspic, you have to have something that's loaded with collagen. You have to slowly cook it to denature the collagen to turn it into gelatin. And in order to get it to finally set, you need to have cool temperature, some kind of form of refrigeration or just cold weather. And so if you wanted to entertain people during the summertime and show that you actually had like the best parties, you'd be able to actually make an aspic with, you know, whatever various ingredients you might have handy. And then all of a sudden put this out and everybody would see this and just freak out seeing, wow, they have a refrigerator.
10: Yeah. That's so ignoble. But even still, you do have some aspic recipes in the book that actually do look quite delicious. The tomato aspic. I would welcome this jiggly addition to my table. Tell us about your tomato aspic.
4: So in my studies, also the tomato aspic is one of the few safe options that I've actually come across that I actually enjoy as well. It's quite delicious. And it's really kind of simple. I mean, basically we're just taking, you know, essentially Knox or unflavored gelatin of your choice, whether it's powder or sheets. And you're mixing this with just tomato juice, Worcestershire sauce, some horseradish. And, you know, you can go a little further and deeper by adding other ingredients. I think, you know, the addition of like cucumbers and things like this just really build more flavor and more layers. But ultimately, it's one of these things where it's just incredibly clean. It's very refreshing, especially during the summertime. And it has like this really nice pinch of acid that's going into it from some lemon juice and a little bit from the Worcestershire sauce. So, I mean, it's really a lovely quote salad.
10: That's a whole different
4: issue. That's a different argument.
10: Why every salad in 1955 had no vegetables whatsoever. Speaking of salad, there was a recipe that you had mentioned to me as one of your personal favorites, the sunset salad.
4: Mm-hmm. Yeah, the sunset salad, I think, is just really fun. It still is in that same world of kind of being in like the Jell-O verse of sorts, you know. And this one is just one that I really enjoy so much, because even though I in the book even say I refuse to acknowledge anything that wiggles and jiggles as a salad, I think, you know, we do have to at least honor the idea of like the brigade system and the various different stations. And this would technically fall under the classic garmage section of salad. So that's where we'll land on this.
10: Yeah.
4: But the sunset
10: garmage
4: salad
10: is like the cold kitchen, basically.
4: Cold
10: in
4: kitchen,
10: the French,
4: yeah.
10: Yeah, in the French tradition.
4: And you know, I think the thing I really like about the sunset salad is that it's just very light, refreshing, and it feels kind of like something that it's almost like this perfect hybrid between like what a parent should enjoy and a child should enjoy. It's wiggly and jiggly. It's sweet, but not too sweet. It has vegetables in there, but at the same time, like, you know, it doesn't leave you wanting for more. I don't know. It's just, it makes me smile.
10: Yeah. What goes in it?
4: I mean, basically this one's going to be a little bit of citrusy jello in there and stuff. You're going to also be adding in, you know, various like carrots and like you could add some supremes in there as well if you actually wanted to kind of really boost it up. You know, that's one of the things that I personally like to do. And just this one's pretty simple because you could obviously do this by hand and making like your own unflavored gelatin, adding juice. But I think, you know, this is one of those tried and true times just to go with some good old jello.
10: Yeah, so orange jello. Carrots, almonds, and pineapple. It actually does sound pretty good.
4: It's just texturally nice too. It has like that bite, but it's, I don't know, it's not soft on soft on soft. Like,
10: yeah, right.
4: Our brains need to have texture. And I think this is one of the reasons as well why aspics or gelatin dishes in general kind of fell out of vogue. Because, you know, as the decades progressed, and especially post, you know, like the 60s in particular, when Julia Child kind of came into the fold, the conversation really, you know, we started to discover a little bit more about the appreciation of texture and cooking again. And I think that this is one of those things where like this dish is fun because it gives you something to bite into rather than just soft on soft on soft, which is what most aspics tend to be.
3: We'll be back in a minute with more from Bobby Hicks, author of Retro Recipes, Vintage Dishes with a Modern Twist. I'm Francis Lamb, and this is The Splendid Table from APM, American Public Media.
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3: 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I'm Francis Lamb, and this is The Splendid Table, the show for curious cooks and eaters. We're talking right now with Bobby Hicks, a young man with older tastes. His book is called Retro Recipes. Let's get back to it with him.
10: There's another recipe that caught my eye. It's the carrot croquettes. I love a croquette. Yeah, I love something that's breaded and fried. Describe the carrot croquette to us.
4: So the carrot croquette, this is actually one of my favorites in the book too, because this is one that we almost entirely reworked. We basically took the essence of what the original recipe was supposed to be, which is more or less just you're taking carrots, you're boiling them down, turning them into a paste, folding in some egg and flour and things like this from the original recipe, and then you shape it into the basic concept shape of a carrot, and then you chill it, and then you batter it, fry it, and then at the very end, you stick in some parsley at the base, which resembles carrot fronds. And so the concept of it was so fun because it fits this world of like that kitsch, that entertainment aspect that was so iconic from the mid-century period of time. But it didn't taste good. It was actually one of the worst dishes I was reworking. It tasted like basically like a unflavored Play-Doh mixed with crunch. And so what we wanted to do is reworkshop it. And my partner Keiko actually had this beautiful idea of taking, you know, a little bit of the Madras curry that I would be using in the Country Captain recipe and folding into there, because I think you and I would agree that carrot and curries, or like you know, just warm spices, just marry perfectly together.
10: Great combination, classic. Yeah.
4: And so this kind of like, you know, we're using sweet potatoes and stuff instead of a lot of extra flour to kind of help bind it and keep everything together, you know, because those flavors also work together. And you're taking some of the texture element that we're talking about, we're grating carrots and putting them into this. So that after you mold it and you shape it and you fry it, you can dip this into what I personally love is a Calabrian chili, you know, and then all of a sudden you have this perfect blend of just something that's a little funky from the fermented chilies. You get that saltiness and that spice, and then the texture is just incredible.
10: Yeah, that sounds super good. Okay, let's go to a kind of cooking that is maybe more soft on soft, like you said. there was a lovely sounding recipe in the book called milk toast, which it does have texture. It essentially sounds like a very stripped down French toast, where instead of soaking the bread in custard, you're kind of crisping it in a pan while drizzling a little milk onto it and sweetened condensed milk so it absorbs the milk, but you still have a nice crispy, you know, toasted sides. But in the head note for the dish, that's your reworked version. In the head note for the dish, you said you found the original recipe, which I think is just like basically toast truly soaked in hot milk.
4: Yeah.
10: In a chapter of a book where the chapter was called Invalid Cookery.
4: Yeah.
10: And that this was a common category of food, a common category of recipe in cookbooks at the time. What's up with that?
4: So Invalid Cookery, honestly, it's, I became fascinated with this because it started off as just, that's kind of funny, you know, like what a weird, strange thing to find in these old cookbooks. But then I started to realize there was a pattern. Like one, you don't really see it printed terribly often in books post 1930s. You know, and I mean, despite like my best efforts, it's really unclear as to why these particular recipes really fell out of vogue around that time. I think the best explanations I could really find would be like the advances in kind of medical treatments and just science in general were beginning to get a little stronger around then, you know, like we were investing more time and money and efforts into trying to find other ways to cure illnesses, but that's neither here nor there because we're talking about the funny foods that they made. Yeah. And so, you know, and so Invalid Cookery was always kind of a chapter that would be found in almost any book. Some books were entirely dedicated to it. And it was always meant to figure out ways to feed and nourish the convalescent, you know, folks that were either ill or just unable to feed for themselves or whatever it might be. In fact, like the terminology for what would consider somebody to be like invalid was so vague that everything essentially was kind of just boiled down to, well, I mean, boiled down, you know, you're taking meat and you're making beef tea and like, you know, boiling this into like a rich broth that people could drink, you know, or a lot of these dishes were based around, you know, making some sort of a rice gruel or some kind of like, you know, paste that you would just kind of make from other things. And the idea is that it sounds really gross, but really it's fascinating when you think about how these methods were actually almost the precursors for how we actually approach modern day kind of like hospital food, which is much better, I think, these days. But it was still always based around the idea of just trying to nourish people that were unable to take care of themselves. So a lot of it came down to soft foods. And so things like milk toast, you know, like those original recipes were really kind of there to give nutrition and maybe like something a little sweet, like something a little exciting. But at the same time, it made it so that it was simple enough that you could either spoon it into someone's mouth very, very easily, or just be a simple puree that would be actually served in like very specific glass kind of dishes that almost looked like a neti pot where you'd put like the liquid or the gruel or whatever it might be. And then they just pour it into the sick person's mouth.
10: So, you know what this is making me think slash realize slash remember is, I guess cookbooks back then, this was in the 30s and 40s.
4: Usually 20s and 30s, it actually, I found it didn't carry as much into the 40s. So it was very rare that you'd actually see some of these invalid cookery chapters in the books post the 1930s.
10: Well, actually, this makes me think too that, you know, we think of cookbooks today as being And, you know, I work in this field. I work in the cookbook publishing field. So we think of them as being like lifestyle objects. We think of them as a sort of entertainment. We think of them as, oh, something to sort of open, you know, my world up when I'm hosting people or cooking for my family, a culture that I don't know that well. I want to learn through a cookbook. You know, it's basically a thing that you use to give color and, you know, texture to your life, no pun intended. But back then, right, like it wasn't exactly that or wasn't always that. And it wasn't written necessarily for the person who would buy the book. Back then, I think a lot of the cookbooks were essentially household manuals for the help, right? So if you were a wealthy person and you had servants, essentially maids and cooks in your employ, and you didn't know how to make things to teach them, you would buy the books and you hand it to them. So I like when you think of the cookbook as being sort of that kind of manual of the home, then it does sort of make sense that you'd have a chapter on, okay, well, when one of us is sick and you're going to take care of us, like these are things to make us when we're laid up in bed.
4: Yeah, absolutely. And on top of it, a lot of the older books in particular, especially some of mine that come from like the 20s and before, they would even have entire chapters dedicated to holistic ways to clean the household. You know, I mean, it would teach recipes on how to, you know, get rid of rats and insects, making your own poisons. And I mean, like these books literally were just, like you said, almost like the anarchist cookbook, you know, just for people of that time. Yeah. And I don't know. It's this fascinating thing as well, because there was also this element of, you know, traditionally, you know, especially at the beginning of the turn of the century and before, you know, like recipes and information was handed down very verbally from, you know, like a grandmother to a granddaughter or a parent to a child or things like this. And one of the things that I always found really interesting as well is that kind of around, you know, like the 30s and 40s, we start to also enter into a period of time where you're seeing less of the recipe starting to kind of make sense, if it makes sense. You know, like that word of mouth, if you kind of consider the idea that like the Great Depression and then almost immediately going into World War II, it really put a huge crimp on folks' abilities to be able to kind of like make these dishes on a regular basis and pass it down verbally to their family members. And so a lot of the inherited skills that people would actually have, you know, reading these books, they would understand them. So these cookbooks back in the day would be a lot more vague, you know, sure. And you'd have to almost assume that you understood what these instructions were already asking for. I mean, you didn't really get a lot of explanation for what blanching was, or, you know, it just, you understood you had to do it, you know, and how to do it. And what I find really fascinating is that there's also this kind of correlation that I found in my books that, you know, as you go from, you know, these periods of time where all of a sudden there's all of this verbal handing down, and then you enter into this period of time where there's this kind of scarcity across the world, you know, in particular across the United States for 20 years or so, then all of a sudden when we get into the mid-century period, we have that boom of the Industrial Revolution, and you know, we have this accessibility to all these other, you know, amenities that make life more convenient for us. This is where you start to find that those things coming together, where you have these dishes that are so absurd and the recipes do not work because people did not understand how to cook. And on top of it, with everything being made convenient and readily available for them, it's no wonder that we have so many dumb, bad dishes, you know, kind of around like that period of time.
10: Yeah.
4: History is fascinating.
10: Well, also, it's a matter of personal opinion as to what is dumb and bad, because you have a recipe in the book that, I have to be honest with you, I rarely say this to a cookbook author, so I apologize for saying it to you now. I looked at this thing and I said, absolutely no way.
4: I'm so curious which one.
10: But your whole head note is, no, really, you have to trust me on this one. And it is the amazingly named Sophisticated Club Sandwich. You know, the club sandwich is always been so classy to me, and this one is, frankly, bonkers. Well, why don't you describe it, because you actually like this dish, and convince everyone of it.
4: I am happy to. Okay, picture it. Sicily, 1920. So the thing that I think makes this sandwich so amazing is that It is as absurd on paper as you could possibly get. Essentially, it's four slices of bread for one sandwich, right? And so you're starting off in the base layer and you're basically adding slices of cheddar cheese, some ham, and some slices of pineapple. And each piece is lightly toasted with a little bit of butter on it, right? So calories don't count here. You know, you layer it on there. And then all of a sudden the next layer is going to be a generous portion of peanut butter and some flaked coconut. And then we add some more bread. And then you have some crispy bacon, some tomato, some avocado, pinch of salt, pepper, obviously. And then you top it off with a little hat and then garnish it however you feel fit. Now, this sandwich is absolutely difficult to eat. And there's no pretty way to do it. But it is one of those things where somehow the amalgamation of all these flavors together, it just works. It works in a way that shouldn't, and I'm sure scientists will be studying it for centuries to come. But every time I've made it for somebody or I've encouraged people to do it, they try it and I ask them for their genuine and honest opinion, and without fail, they always come back saying, "Wow, that's not only interesting, but it's delicious."
10: Okay, I mean, to me, it genuinely sounds like, oh, that's three good sandwiches on, you know, individually. And I'm not, you know, obviously it's like, okay, there's kind of like a BLT thing going on one end, and there's like a ham and cheese sandwich with pineapple. You know, that's a little bit of an unusual, but like you can see it. It's the peanut butter coconut sandwich in the middle that I'm like, are we sure? Are we sure, guys?
4: I mean, it's one of those things as well that like as you're eating it, it's called the sophisticated club, which I imagine like you just sit there with a monocle on your eye as you're eating this. But at the same time, like
10: after battle.
4: Yeah, exactly. And then as you're eating it, it comes off just as like the most absurd Dagwood, you know, sandwich from like the cartoon series where it's so tall and silly looking that you would almost be laughed at if you were eating it in public. But again, it's one of those, you know, kind of things that I think more people will be excited to try.
10: Yeah, well, let me ask you about two ingredients in particular that I think really stood out to me. It's the pineapple and the flaked coconut. And so often you see in these, you know, recipes from the 50s, pineapple and coconut and banana, why were they so trendy, I guess, at that time?
4: You know, I mean, from my research and just kind of, you know, trying to piece together the scattered bits of history, you know, that we can actually find about this. One of the things that I came to realize is that there was a huge lobbying push to introduce new and kind of exotic fruits and vegetables and things like this, especially from around the Caribbean. And so from the 30s up until, you know, I mean, obviously up until even still today, but like 30s to the 60s in particular, there was a massive hard push to really, you know, bring in a massive import of like pineapple, you know, from Dole, you know, big banana was pushing really hard as well. And, you know, coconuts really kind of fell into that as well because of the similar kind of just exported products from the Caribbeans that were actually having a huge push in the United States at the time. That was around the time that the tiki wave is kind of, you know, taking off as well. Mm-hmm. And so there's this huge almost cultural influence that we were kind of like trying to bring in the idea of almost kind of like a Caribbean or like a Pacific Islander kind of influence. And
10: oh my God, it's Hawaii.
4: Yeah, exactly. Yeah. And so it's like the combination of all these things really just makes it so that it was a very trusted product. You know, people wanted to try the food of the, you know, the new state, you know, and they wanted to kind of introduce themselves and their neighbors to all these other things. And the pineapple itself actually isn't necessarily new in the annals of history. I mean, you know, right, sure. One of my favorite fun facts I love to chat about is how the pineapple, basically in the 1700s, 1800s, used to be actually rented for homes just to be as almost a signifier that you were wealthy, similar to how the refrigerator was for, you know, let's say like when you're making aspics. Mm-hmm. If people saw a pineapple on a table, they knew that you could afford to rent that pineapple, and you would have to rent it because it takes 3 years just to grow a pineapple. So it's a really fascinating world at that time where we get to actually see the influence of global trade in such a different way applied with the foods that were popular then and might not be now, but I'm hoping they are.
10: Yeah. Although, I mean, that now this, like, I'm kind of putting the pieces together in my head and through this conversation with you, like, Hawaii was made a state in 1959 and, you know, was prior to being a state, like, you know, American forces overthrew the Hawaiian monarchy. And, you know, it's depending on whose perspective you come from, you know, that was a, you know, I think we can understand that when your monarchy is overthrown and someone shows up and say, hey, you're part of us now, not everyone loves that. But that was like because of these planters and they had like made these massive fortunes shipping their pineapples and like creating this sort of cultural push to consume these products.
4: Yeah. And it's this fascinating thing as well that, you know, it's like we are, you know, I don't think that we can actually talk about food history or history in general and omit as well kind of like the stains across, you know, like the timeline of everything as well. And so I really do appreciate you actually talking about that because, you know, even though there are a lot of really fun and iconic things that kind of came from these periods of time, I think it only matters to us because we're able to actually reflect upon the sacrifices that other people had done and at the same time kind of honoring the fact that it's like we have the privilege of being able to enjoy some of these products and experiences from other cultures that have directly contributed to how American cuisine is today.
10: Yeah, and to like see the past for what it is, but you know, be able to sort of still enjoy the present. Well, thank you so much, Bobby. This has been so fun.
4: Francis, it was an absolute pleasure to chat with you, and I hope you have a wonderful day.
10: Bobby Hicks is the author of Retro Recipes, Vintage Dishes with a Modern Twist. And yes, fear not, he has left us with a recipe for aspic. You can find his tomato aspic at splendidtable.org. We'll be back in a minute. I'm Francis Lamb, and this is The Splendid Table from APM, American Public Media.
11: 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Soon ahead, you can join us for a conversation with Kristen Arnett, author of Stop Me If You've Heard This One, Jess Walter, author of So Far Gone, and Jess Hazel, host of OPB's Morning Edition. This conversation starts on the Archive Project in just 20 minutes here on OPB. Tonight is clear out, cloudy along the coast, lows are in the 50s. Tomorrow, sunny skies all around the state, highs are in the 80s. Later this week, we're starting to move into some fall weather, some possible showers all around the state, temperatures lowering to the 60s to 70s. This is OPB at 640.
10: I'm Francis Lamb, and this is The Splendid Table, the show for curious cooks and eaters. You know, some say what separates humans from other animals is our opposable thumbs. Others say it's the use of tools, but probably more accurate than both of these is the fact that humans cook our food. But why do we do that? How do we figure out how to do that? And how much of deliciousness is a product of nature or nurture? I thought of all these questions and many more while reading a fascinating little academic book called On Taste in Humans and Other Animals. It's by two Italian scientists, Davide Riso and Gabriella Morini, and they join us now. So hello, Dr. Riso, Dr. Morini, how are you?
12: Fine, thank you.
13: Thanks for inviting us.
10: Thank you so much for coming. How do you define taste, and how does it differ from flavor?
12: Well, taste is one of the senses, and the senses are the instruments that we use to bring the information that are outside into us. And if we think some of our senses are sensitive to physical stimuli like touch, vision, and hearing, but there are two senses that are the sense of smell and the sense of taste that are sensitive to molecules. And so taste is one of the senses that is able to bring the information from molecules outside from our body inside in our body. While flavor is much broader because the flavor is the whole of taste, smell, and other sensation like hotness and coolness. So taste is one of the instruments that we use and the flavor is the wall. And this is very important because we eat food, we don't eat taste. We eat molecules, but since we have to recognize our food, we need all the information that we may have. And of course, that's why also vision and hearing and touch are involved. But taste is just one of the chemical senses, and flavor is the wall of the information that we get through taste, smell, and hotness, pungency, and so.
10: Oh, I love that. Normally, I hear that as taste is one thing and flavor is taste plus aroma, but your description is so much more detailed and so much more eye-opening. So here's a question then that might be maybe as philosophical as it is scientific, but why do we taste? I mean, you said this really wonderful thing, which is taste is a way that for us to bring in information from the world, but what function does taste have for us as animals?
12: Well, I start and then maybe Davide can also. Actually, this is also important what you say, not only for animals, actually for every living organism to recognize molecules, even microbes can taste.
10: Oh, wow.
12: Of course. And actually some of the sensation that they may like or not like, we even share with them. All living organisms have the way to recognize the molecules, because some molecules are food also for other organisms, and some molecules are harmful also for other organisms. So the basic systems are used both to identify what we should eat and what we shouldn't eat. Of course, for humans is different and is important at a different level, because we have one more step from recognize what is food and not, and eat something that may be harmful or not, that is cuisine, that other animals don't have. And that is also a very important step in our evolution.
10: Mm.
13: So maybe if I can just jump in from a more kind of a evolutionary meaning, taste is a survival mechanism. Of course, each species got adapted to a certain environment, and taste, among other senses, helped to increase their fitness, so their survival chances. And within each of the five tastes that we have, each one has a particular role in evolution. For example, sweetness. Sweetness is one of the tastes that it signals the presence of energy. Usually it's represented by sugars, so it's freely available energy. We need to like it because it needs to be present usually it's like a plant. So it signals sugar and energy that is ready to be used. On the other side, there's bitterness. Naturally, we dislike bitterness because at high concentration might signal something that is toxic or dangerous. Mm. So we naturally dislike it. But at lower concentrations, actually, important compounds like vitamins or antioxidants are bitter as well, and they can be very beneficial. But at a broader level, bitterness signals kind of a warning.
10: So like when our ancestors were just roving the jungles and roving, you know, they were just putting things in their mouth and like, okay, like naturally that tastes sweet, therefore we're going to have more of that. Or this is bitter, it tastes awful, like let's not. And someone once said to me, and I love this, we are all the descendants of foragers who made the right choices.
12: Absolutely.
10: So this was helped them make the right choices. But then, okay, let me ask you this, Davide. How come then our preferences for taste can change? Obviously, many of us like bitter flavors, though we may not think of chocolate as a bitter food because we almost always, you know, mix it with sugar. Chocolate is actually naturally very bitter. Coffee is the same way. And something like chilies, which, you know, hurt us, at some point we decide that we like that. So how do we actually, if this is sort of going against the natural order in a sense, how do we decide to like these things as well?
13: Yeah, so having a background as a molecular biologist, I would love to say, oh, well, it's genetics, and so we're programmed to like this and that, and that's it. But sadly, for me, in a way. That's not the case, because the truth is that genetics plays a very little role in our dietary preferences. And so the answer to your question is mostly through cultural adaptations. As human beings, we are somewhat different than other animals, and we like to do somewhat strange things. Going to the chili pepper example, that's not something we should do from a biological perspective. It's chili capsaicin, which is the chemical compound responsible for the hotness of the chili peppers. It causes us to sweat. It increases our temperature. So it's almost like an equivalent from a physiological perspective as evolutionary perspective as bitterness. So it's a dislike. We should dislike it. But then somehow we tried, and then we at some point we said, why don't we try it again? And we got used to it, and we enjoyed the kind of a masochism of it. So it's a lot through cultural adaptation, but also to, as you said before, through trial and error. It is true that from an evolutionary perspective, we shouldn't like bitter things at higher concentrations. But then, you know, we drink coffee and we try again. We figure out we don't die. And then at some point we get used to it and we start liking it.
12: Yeah.
10: Yeah.
12: If you think all babies all over the world like what is sweet, what is salty, what is umami, and also what is fat, these are actually the macronutrients, sugars, umaminess, the signal for proteins. We also like fat. Mm-hmm. And then salt, we know sodium is very important for all animals and is not abundant in nature if we go far from the sea. And so all babies all around the planet really prefer these three taste modalities, while all babies all over the planet dislike what is acidic and what is bitter and what is hot. But then, as humans, actually, we are a very big exception in the signal for proteins. We also like fat. Mm. And then salt, we know sodium is very important for all animals and is not abundant in nature if we go far from the sea. And so all babies all around the planet really prefer these three taste modalities, while

0: something good for us and for our health. We know that chili pepper capsaicin is a very good preserver. Now we know the structure, we know it's a phenol, and so it's a good antioxidant. We know it's also a good anti-inflammatory. And so before we just figure out observing in the long time what was the effect.
1: Yeah. I am, it's funny you say that because I've definitely had meals that were so hot I swore would have killed me, but somehow I did survive. I want to get back to something, Dr. Morini, that you said earlier that is so fascinating. And perhaps we can't get into the deep science of it, but you mentioned we have taste receptors, not just on our tongues, in our mouths, but throughout our bodies. And in the book, you describe some of the functions they serve. And one thing that really caught my eye was we have some taste receptors in the digestive tract as well. And when they sense bitterness, they release gastric acids to improve digestion. Is it possible then? Like, so I find myself when I've eaten a meal, I almost always crave coffee after the meal. Is it possible that craving for coffee is my body saying, give me some bitterness so I release more acids to help you digest this meal?
0: Well, yeah, actually, it's not just a matter of acid. So just very quickly, you say receptors. We have sweet, umami, and bitter receptors along all the digestive tract. So just to stay on bitter compounds, a bitter compound before in the mouth will activate a bitter receptor, generate a signal that goes to the brain and say bitter, okay. But then that molecule will go on in the digestive tract. And what it's doing is actually much more than just release acid, but actually we know that there is the release at the beginning of hormones, incretins, that are hormones that have the capability to regulate our food intake. At the beginning, there is the release of ghrelin, that is one of the hunger hormone. And then this is very quick, goes up and down very quickly. And then there is the release of cholecystokinin, that is the capability to make us feeling full, because slow down the movement of the peristaltic movement of the intestine and so. And then very important, and I am going to say a word that now many people will know, is it also releases GLP-1, that we know that is one of the hormones that is mimicked by the new insulin that I know one of eight people in US is using it, that we know an effect on the release of insulin and in the glucose control. And this, it happens also for sweet and umami compounds, and that it makes sense because they bring nutrients. And so it makes sense that these molecules will prepare our body to what the body has to do to absorb and metabolize these molecules. But the really great thing is that bitter compounds that usually do not have calories because they are very small molecules have the same effect. So actually, for us, it would be better to eat something bitter at the beginning of our meal to feel full earlier.
1: Oh,
0: and in this way, we can understand a molecular way why some bitters were advertised as aperitive and digestive in the past, and much more, because now we know that there are studies trying to use also food to modulate the release of GLP-1.
1: Oh, wow. I wonder if this is why the tradition of eating salads with bitter greens and perhaps that like sort of seals the deal on you feeling satisfied.
0: Yeah, also cheese. In cheese, there are proteins like caseins, and through the digestion, they release a short chains of amino acids, and some of them are bitter. And as we proved that some of these short chains of amino acids from casein are able to activate the bitter taste receptor in the intestine. And so maybe, yes, it's very interesting. And actually, I'm very fascinated by this.
1: Yeah.
2: It's also interesting from a linguistic perspective, because in Italian, the word for digestive is amaro, which translates into bitter. So it's like a full circle almost.
1: Oh, that is interesting. Well, actually, Davide, well, let me ask you this. The full title of the book is On Taste in Humans and Other Animals. And I guess I've never really thought much about how, you know, animals taste things. What are some of your favorite examples that

0: you discovered or wrote about of animals' tasting behavior, and what can we learn from them?
1: Yeah, there's some very cool examples of how different animals taste in a complete different way. For example, we always say that we humans, we have five basic tasters, but then there's some animals that don't. Cats are unable to taste sweetness. So if you give
0: Wow.
1: your cat water and sugar, the cat wouldn't be able to distinguish, between just water and sugar. Of course, I would not recommend doing that because then the physiological repercussions of ingesting a lot of sugar, they will still be there. So please don't do it at home. Cats, their descendants are those big carnivore felines that all they were eating in the past was just meat. And sweetness, as we were saying before, comes from plants. So there was no
0: Wow.
1: true reason from an evolutionary perspective to be able to taste sweetness because their diet was mostly umami, if we want to translate it to a taste language.
0: Okay.
1: And we almost have the exact opposite example of pandas, which are carnivores from a, again, physiological perspective. They're big bears. But their diet at some point changed and they got used to just eating bamboo. So they're not able to taste umami anymore because they don't need it. So at some point along their evolutionary path, they got used to stop eating meat and therefore they lost the ability of tasting proteins and amino acids more.
0: Oh my goodness. Davide, you also mentioned to me that mosquitoes also taste, but they taste with their feet.
1: Yeah, that's another kind of a different perspective we wanted to give. Together with what Gabriella was saying, we have taste receptors all over our body. There's also animals who are actually tasting with other parts of their body, not just with their tongue. Mosquitoes are an example, but they're just every insect is pretty much behaving the same. They have taste receptors that they are distributed all over the body, including their legs and their wings, so that when they land on you, they are already tasting you and deciding
0: Oh my
1: if they like you or
0: God.
1: not before even, actually biting you and trying your blood. And like the octopus, for example, that it's got those long tentacles. They're not able to see, of course, between rocks, but they can taste with their touch in a way, with the taste receptors that they're located on their tentacles. So even though they don't see what they're touching, they're able to kind of recognize if it's something good or not for them.
0: That is so wild. Well, thank you two so much. This has been so interesting.
1: Thank you.
2: Oh, thank you very much.
0: Davide Riso is a molecular biologist with a PhD from the University of Bologna. Gabriella Morini is a professor of taste and food sciences at the University of Gastronomic Sciences of Polenzo, Italy. Together, they are the authors of On Taste in Humans and Other Animals. Well, that is our show for this week. We hope you enjoyed it. We'll talk to you again next week. The Splendid Table is created by Sally Swift and Lynn Rosetto Casper. It was made this week by technical producer Jennifer Lupke, producers Erica Romero and Maria Wortel, and managing producer Sally Swift. Jordan Turgeon's our digital producer with help from Delonix Wynn, and Lauren Humpert is our senior podcast production manager. 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I'm Francis Lamb, and this is APM, American Public Media.
3: 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Stay with us. Coming up next is The Archive Project. We're joined by author Kristen Arnett of Stop Me If You've Heard This One, author Jess Walter of So Far Gone, and Jess Hazel, host of our very own Morning Edition. All of this and more is on The Archive Project, coming your way just after the news here on OPB. It's 7 o'clock.
2: Art is nothing but beautiful. Art is like a Black Panther. It has the glamour of the desperado. Art is radical.
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7: Live from NPR News in Washington, I'm Janine Herbst. For the first time in a month, the U.S. and Iran traded fire today. The U.S. Central Command says U.S. forces launched strikes on Iranian rocket launchers on Larak Island in the Strait of Hormuz, saying it observed the Islamic Revolutionary Guard getting ready to launch sea mines. In response, the Iranian Guard launched an attack at U.S. bases in Jordan, according to Iranian state media, and says there were deaths among its members in the U.S. attack. More than 2,000 people are missing, including Americans, after last week's catastrophic flooding along the Nepal-Tibet border. NPR's Chandelise Duster has more.
8: Authorities in Nepal say they are searching for more than 2,000 people from various countries, 4 days after flooding along the Nepal-Tibet border. U.S. State Department spokesperson Tommy Piggott told ABC News on Sunday, 85 Americans are still unaccounted for and 9 have been evacuated. He also said they were not aware of American deaths. The State Department, Piggott said, is sending aid to assist in recovery efforts.
9: We have activated from the State Department $3.6 million in emergency humanitarian assistance. That includes up to 3 months of emergency food for up to 10,000 flood-affected households.
8: The U.S. Embassy in Nepal has warned that heavy rain through Tuesday could lead to more flooding in the region. Chandelise Duster, NPR News.
7: At least 20 people are missing after extreme flash flooding in a remote area of the Grand Canyon closed the Colorado River and forced dozens to evacuate. That includes Erica Viola and her husband, who were camping at the Bright Angel campground near Phantom Ranch in Arizona.
10: Running as hard as I could, but you can't get too far in knee-deep mud and water and debris everywhere. And yeah, there was a moment there where I didn't think I was going to be able to make it in time.
7: The National Park Service says nearly all footbridges over Bright Angel Creek were destroyed. The Weather Service says thunderstorms and flooding are possible through tomorrow. The price of French fries and funnel cake at the Minnesota State Fair is going up, but as NPR Scott Horsley reports, the price of corn dogs, that's down this year.
11: There are many ways to measure inflation. Economist Tyler Shipper at the University of St. Thomas has been tracking prices at the Minnesota State Fair to compile what he calls the on-a-stick price index.
12: Whenever people go to the fair, it's an interesting event because people are generally not thinking about pinching every dollar and every cent, but they still certainly see it because it's an affordability issue for them.
11: The price of fried Oreos is up sharply this year, but cheese curd prices are flat. The overall cost of living on a stick is up just over 3% from a year ago. That's a smaller annual increase than the two previous years, suggesting that fairground inflation is cooling, but still hotter than most people would like. Scott Horsley, NPR News, Washington.
7: And you're listening to NPR News. Closing arguments are expected tomorrow in the trial of Dwayne Davis, accused of orchestrating the shooting of rapper Tupac Shakur nearly 30 years ago. In his 2019 memoir, he said he was in the car that held the gunman that shot and killed Tupac in Las Vegas. Davis has pleaded not guilty to one count of murder with the use of a deadly weapon. Some 54 million children are headed back to school if their year hasn't already begun. They face traditional first day of school jitters along with changes related to screen time and artificial intelligence. NPR's Nirvi Shah has more.
13: Many kids had to accept last year that they could no longer access their cell phones at school. This year, some schools are going further, cutting back on screen time altogether, including tablets and laptops for classwork. Schools are also grappling with the role artificial intelligence should play in class. Some districts are experimenting with the technology. For example, one district in Ohio has tested an AI chatbot that serves as a tutor. David Lawrence is superintendent of Dayton Public Schools.
14: I think when the history is written, it'll say that, hey, they were really cutting edge, innovative, and ahead of the curve in the interest of children.
13: Also this year, fewer kids may have access to free meals at school, and parents are opting kindergartners out of childhood vaccines in record numbers. Nirvi Shah, NPR News.
7: At the weekend box office, Spider-Man: Brand New Day took the top spot with $22 million in its fifth weekend. That brings its worldwide total to $2.3 billion. And in second place, the Looney Tunes features Coyote vs. Acme. This is NPR News.
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0: Welcome to Literary Arts, the Archive Project. I'm your host this week, Amanda Bullock. The Archive Project is a retrospective of some of the most engaging talks from the world's best writers for more than 40 years of literary arts in Portland. This week, we're featuring a conversation about humor in fiction with two masters of the genre, Kristen Arnett, author of Mostly Dead Things, and, most recently, Stop Me If You've Heard This One, the story of a lesbian clown navigating life, love, and art in Florida, and Jess Walter, author of the bestseller Beautiful Ruins, and, most recently, So Far Gone, which is about a journalist living off the grid who is forced back into society to help his kidnapped grandchildren. The conversation is moderated by OPB's own Jess Hazel, host of Morning Edition. As they discuss, Jess and Kristen are both writers of place. They're often writing about people who might be considered outsiders or marginal in different ways. Kristen's place is Florida. She is a proud Florida writer, and by her own description, everything she writes is about Florida, whether it has the word Florida in it or not, specifically Orlando and Central Florida. And Jess ranges in his work, but often, including in this novel, So Far Gone, returns to the American Northwest, particularly the Eastern Northwest. In this conversation, he actually delivers a spirited defense of Spokane, his birthplace and longtime hometown. Jess Hazel starts the conversation by asking each author their favorite knock-knock joke, both of which are very personal choices, in fact, and give us some insight into what these funny writers find funny. So if you get nothing else out of this talk, you will get two new knock-knock jokes for your own repertoire. What comes through as a primary connection between Jess and Kristen's work is actually their fascination with people. Writing is a way to try to better understand people, including people who are very, very different from the writer, which is a deeply empathetic project. And humor is a way to understand other people. Humor can connect us with people across some of the things that might seem to divide us. A quick heads up. We do have some more bleeps this week. We're on a bit of a cursing run here at the Archive Project. Of course, you'll never actually hear it on the radio, but just a heads up about that, which I'm a little bit delighted by. And to start us off, here is author Jess Walter reading from his novel, So Far Gone.
1: Reese Kinnick is the protagonist, and he's been at Thanksgiving with his daughter and her husband, Shane, and that he's been nursing beers, and he's a terrible nurse, and this beer isn't likely to make it either. And he gets in a squabble with his conspiracy theorist son-in-law, and this picks up right after that. Thanksgiving Day 2016, Kinnick drove away from his daughter's house with no idea where he might be going. His right hand throbbed below the ring finger knuckle where he'd broken one of the small bird bones in the back of his hand, punching Shane's thick head. He almost wished Shane had punched him back, but for all his bluster, Shane wasn't really a violent sort. Kinnick had to give him that. He sped north on I-5 through patches of fog, his cell phone in the passenger seat like a disapproving friend, alternating buzzing and ringing. He reached over for it and read the text messages as he drove, glancing back and forth from road to screen and back. Celia's, his ex-wife's, were of the just turn around, you made your point variety. Bethany's more, don't bother coming back. He should call Bethany. That was the right thing to do. She'd left two voicemails, and she was the one he owed an apology to. All he had to do was press her name on the screen, and boom. Even speeding away at 80 miles an hour, technology would put her right next to him, in his ear, his brilliant baby girl, as clear as if she were in the car with him. He turned his iPhone over in his hand. Remarkable. Every human connection he had left in the world was contained inside its miniature electronic circuitry. Kinnick didn't know a single phone number by memory anymore. They were all just filaments, bits of data in this device. He could rattle off the exchanges of his youth, Walnut 4-9378, Keystone 6-2454. But without this $600 Pop-Tart of modern science, he had no way of reaching any other human being, and they had no way of reaching him. But more than that, this device knew him better than any human being ever had. It knew his weaknesses, best happy hour near me. His tastes, 70s soul and R&B. His worries, erections after 50. His crude, sad desires, adventurous 40 to 50-something, dates only, not looking for a relationship. Even what socks he preferred, athletic, white and black. It knew every place he'd ever walked and driven, and he was surprised to be surprised to see the phone fly out the car window. He had been the one to lower the window in the first place, after all, so it shouldn't have shocked him, but it was almost as if the act of flipping it out the window had preceded the idea. A quick glance in his side mirror, and he saw it cartwheel once on the shoulder and then disappear in the weeds between lanes.
2: Thank you, Jess. And now we'll have you, Kristen, read a bit from your book.
3: Great. Okay, now I'm going to read about a lesbian clown. Okay. When I clown, I become something bigger than myself. And hey, I know what it's like to have to work harder for what I want than anyone else. I'm a queer person living in Florida, aren't I? To clown, you need lots of things, clothes and makeup and props, and above all else, you need time. Large, uninterrupted swaths of it. That's when you can plot and plan and polish your craft. Try out those pratfalls without anyone watching. Perfect your gags. That way, when you get out on stage, all the audience sees is your persona, no visible seams. Of course, there's the other obvious clowning hardship. You're universally despised. Grown men will cry out for mommy when they see me walk down the street. Kids often run screaming. They do this because they're frightened by the lore that's been built around my profession. To them, I'm the boogeyman, something that crawls out of their closet in the middle of the night, intent on devouring them whole. Many of the things I love about clowning, the swagger of it, the slyness, the bold colors and absurd shapes my body makes, are, for some, the exact behaviors that fuel their worst nightmares. You need very thick skin. Clowning requires a kind of steeliness that I associate with my coming out process, the knowledge that there will always be people in life who will hate you for who and what you love. There are women who won't date me once they find out what I do for a living. I've lost friends over it. My own mother nearly disowned me the first time she caught me in full clown gear. I'd wanted to surprise her with how good I'd gotten, show off my act, tumbling, juggling, magic tricks. Dwight, my brother, had already seen me perform back when I was first starting out. He'd liked it fine, he'd said, but it wasn't exactly his thing. That I understood. My big brother was never going to be the kind of guy who'd admit that I was funnier than him. But my mother, that was different. I'd wanted her approval. The look on her face, I'll never forget. It was as if I were the most revolting thing she'd ever seen. Like she couldn't believe she'd given birth to something so foul. Cheryl, she'd said, after several agonizing seconds had passed. What do you want me to say? That was the first and last time I ever performed in front of my mother. But you get used to it. Much like you hone tricks for your act, you devise the necessary skills to remove yourself from sticky situations. You learn to spot trouble before it happens and therefore avoid it entirely. 8 years into clowning, I can easily recognize the guy who might deck me if I get too close. Men get violent when confronted by the things that scare them. I watch their fists. Are they balled up, knuckles white? If so, I keep to the opposite side of the room. I twist my act like I'm turning the wheel of a car and completely change direction. I'll tell jokes they already know. No surprises. Aren't you glad I didn't say banana?
2: Thank you both so much for reading those selections. And starting with you, Kristen, because you probably had to collect quite a few jokes for a whole book about a clown. So do you have a favorite Knock Knock joke?
3: The thing is, I have too many. So I think the one, I think this one is funny. Like many jokes are, it's funny like when it happens to you in the moment, right? It's like who you were with and what happened. So I was really high with my ex-wife. And we had gotten this old joke book and we were reading them aloud to each other. And she read this one, which is, knock, knock.
4: Who's there?
3: Wendy.
4: Wendy who?
3: Wendy teacher comes back, hide the candy. I laughed so hard at this for a point in time that I was like lost all sense of self. Like my body hurt. It was the kind of like laughing that you feel like is a violence upon your person. So that one is, but it's like so much of it was like, right, like incidental of just stupidity.
2: Those are the best jokes, are yes. The stupid ones. So Jess, I was curious about whether your escape from reality would look similar to Kinnick's. He was about to go out into the woods pretty much at the end of the scene you just read for us. Is it a similar kind of escape? Because I know some of that setting was based on your experiences, right?
1: Oh, not escaping, no. And I actually have to tell my favorite Knock Knock joke because...
2: I like that a lot.
1: Because when my daughter Ava was tiny, she was one of those kids who got to like 12 pounds and stayed there forever. And so she was this tiny little being who could speak in perfect sentences. And so I taught her this joke and she would say, knock, knock.
4: Who's there?
1: Ava.
4: Ava who?
1: Ava big load in my diaper. And so for this tiny person to say this joke, I felt like it was the peak of my literary career. But no, my escape, I own the land that, so Reese Kinnick leaves that moment and drives up to a cabin in the woods with no heat, no electricity, and he goes off the grid. And I certainly, you know, I wanted to read that section about the phone flying out of the window because it was a bit of wish fulfillment for me. And I think you should always have a moment of wish fulfillment in a novel. And it was during that period when I don't know if your phone ever does this, but one Sunday afternoon it buzzed at me and told me I'd spent an average of 6 hours and 20 minutes on it that week. And I write on a laptop. I mean, there's no reason for me to be doom scrolling, and every single, every candidate for every office in America was asking me for $1.50 to save democracy. And I was saying, yes, please, someone. And so I just imagine disconnecting from that anxiety, but I could never do what Reese does. I sent him to the place that my family owned that I lived on as a kid, the very same house with no electricity, no power that we still own. But even when I lived out there as an 8-year-old, I thought, I don't think there's sushi anywhere near here. I hate to tell you, Mom and Dad.
2: A very sophisticated 8-year-old.
1: I was very sophisticated, yes. And I had a big load in my diaper also.
2: So you both write about places, or your characters live in places that are often perceived as more conservative. Just for you, the area surrounding Spokane, there's parts of Idaho, parts of Oregon, and so far gone. And then for you, Kristen, Central Florida. And I think something that happens in liberal bubbles, often like places like Portland, folks forget that people from all walks of life live everywhere, including places that are perceived as conservative. And your characters kind of live counter to that assumed common culture. Can you speak a little bit more about how the settings for your stories impacted your writing?
3: Every thing I read, I have two jokes, and they're the same joke. Every bar I go into is a gay bar because I'm gay. And anything I write has Florida in it because I'm a Floridian and I am a place writer. So those things are embedded regardless of if I'm mentioning Florida in it, but I'm always talking about Florida. So I'm thinking a lot about Florida all the time as a queer person living in the middle of this like red state, and when you live in Florida, you are like also like Florida won't let you forget about it, right? It's like natural disasters, creatures that could kill you, also the idea of who we are and like the fact that like people have such intense ideas about what Florida is. You can't, like, if I say to people, like, you imagine you go somewhere at a party and you're like, oh, where are you from? And you're like, Orlando. And watching people's faces move in different kind of ways is a way in which I'm like, it's an interesting way to live. But so this particular book, I was like, I want to write very much about like what it's like to be an artist, a working artist living in a space where people pay a lot of money to come there and engage with art and then leave being like, that is tacky. And I think it's not worth anything. So I was like, what is it like for these people to be, because Orlando, Central Florida is specifically many people living year round who are living working artists, right? Dancers, theater, makeup and costuming, which if people think straight people are doing that, that's crazy. So ask yourself why you thought that. That it is like, I was like, oh, it's like these people are having like, right, like a day job, like many artists do, right? Here's my day job, and then to fund the thing that I'm actually passionate about. And this particular character is a clown, right? And so she's working these like specific kind of clowning gigs so that she can do the kind of clowning she wants to do. She also works like a day job at an aquarium store. But this is like how many people are living and functioning. And also I try and remind people too, Florida's a massive state. So even being like, being in Orlando, I'm writing about Orlando, is not writing about Miami, is not writing about the Keys, is not writing about the Panhandle or Tallahassee or Jacksonville or Destin or Tampa or any of these places. They're all disparate, like climate and people and communities. And even like being in Miami, like spoken word is mostly Spanish, right? It's like huge Cuban community. So to say you know everything about like one giant place, I think is like a huge fallacy. And as a writer, it makes me like so interested to write about that. Like the things that people think they know, because I love being like, no, you don't know anything.
1: Yeah, it's interesting being from Spokane and spending my entire life there, how defensive I can sometimes get, you know? And it's funny, I remember, so this is somehow my 30th year in publishing, and I remember telling an old publicist, one of my first books, who wanted me to drive from Spokane to Portland and Seattle like in 2 days. I'm like, these things are far apart, you know? When I was trying to explain, I said, well, Seattle is sort of like Manhattan, and Portland is clearly Brooklyn, and I guess Spokane is Staten Island, you know? I didn't know how to explain Spokane to a New Yorker, but in that time, Spokane has also changed in ways that I think so many urban areas have. And as I have to tell you, as a touring author, there is nowhere in America that you can go where, especially in the cities, especially among educated people, you won't find like minds. And, you know, it really, the divide that we used to imagine goes along different lines. And it's one of the things I really wanted to write about, this, what I think of as this reality gap in America, which, you know, and so you can be in downtown Little Rock, Arkansas, and it is the coolest, hippest place you've ever been with the greatest people. And I always hate to break it to Northwest people, but Spokane is the same way. And I used to like bristle when Seattle people would say, why do you live in Spokane? As if, you know, dear God, we'll put you up. And and I would always say, well, because I think it's kind of morally reprehensible that to live in a place where a teacher can't afford a house. And that little bit of like... And sadly, that's not even true of Spokane anymore. We're as Zillow drunk as anyone else. We're just walking around, my house has tripled in value, like zombies or something. So, but it also has a 7-to-1 liberal to conservative city council. You know, I just think that, I think cities have become places where you would recognize, you know, people who think like you do, who think all over the country. And so, but I also like living in that proximity of a larger, more contentious world, which of course in Oregon you do also. It doesn't take long to get out of town and see a giant truck with all sorts of flags that you don't recognize.
2: So Cherry's romantic, I'll call them antics, throughout the book drive a lot of the plot in Stop Me If You've Heard This One. And she also plays with gender a lot in her clown persona, because Bunko is a guy clown. And so what parts of living in Florida as a queer artist specifically did you get to explore in this book?
3: I wanted very much to be like, this is a kind of person who has lived there a while. And so I also think this for myself, this particular book, because I'm always writing about Florida, is for me a very specific love letter to Orlando. And I have things that I embedded in the book that, like, if you're a local, it's like a little Easter egg for people to find. That felt like very important to me, because I also think like living as a queer person inside of a space, and Orlando is a more blue bubble inside of the greater state of Florida, but there's still like, there's like two gay bars, this many queer people, there's so many queer people and there's like two spaces. I can say Orlando to you too, and somebody brought up earlier like, oh, I know Orlando from the theme parks and also from that shooting that happened there at that gay club. And I was like, this is a thing, right? Because then that gay club closed and another one didn't open. But there's still all these people there. And so queer people like making their own spaces was something that was very important to me, because I think that's something that's a lived experience for being inside of conservative spaces and having this many people and like what is there for you. We'll make it. We'll DIY it. We will build this space. It can be a pop-up, or we'll just... We have in Orlando what we all call gay IHOP, which is like management got hired and they were gay, and then they hired gay, queer, and trans people. And so then you would go in there and you'd know you were in a space that was safe and good, right? But IHOP isn't like, and this is our gay branch. Corporate wasn't on, like, did that. So, but it also means it's transitionary, right? It means that at any point it can stop being gay IHOP. You know, a manager gets fired and somebody else comes in, different people are hired. It's like a space where you have it for when you have it, but it's not like a permanent fixture. And so that's something I really wanted to be, like, inside of this book, because I think that's, like, a big part of, like, living, working, like, queer and arts communities is, like, we got to build this thing, but it might shift and change and grow, have to grow somewhere else. Which I think is just a lived experience. Also, it was, that's just like how like a lot of these things function. Like we have a thing in Orlando now called Dyke Night, which I think is amazing. At each event, like 200 queer people show up in Orlando. And I was like, oh, they had a big party that was a clown party the month before the book came out. And I was like, did you guys do this for me? And they're like, who are you?
2: See, I would have assumed it was for you as well. So,
3: but it was just like, oh, these things like all kind of feel like they kind of move together. So I was just like, it's a space where like people are all like just trying to make art and just trying to like do these kinds of things in spaces where people are actively trying to harm you or want to take away, right? So I was like, a lot of that like art stuff is in here. It's like things are really bad, but we can make things together. Maybe.
2: Jess, Thanksgiving dinner is just around the corner. And the fallout of one Thanksgiving was kind of where you were reading from. And the scene that precedes that in So Far Gone, I think a lot of us have a similar kind of experience in our own memories of sitting at Thanksgiving dinner with our family and hearing something that we might not agree with and wondering how to interact with these people. Can you share more about how these stark divides are showing up in our families now and why you chose to write about that dynamic?
1: Yeah, I was just sitting here thinking, trying to picture the menu of gay IHOP and thinking how cool that would be. There's whipped cream on everything. So, but I ordered bacon and eggs. It doesn't matter. I think it's one of the reasons I wrote the novel is I felt like it's touched us in ways that I didn't recognize. And I think of the generation gap of a few generations ago and the way that divided families. And this felt you know, I think of a novel like American Pastoral and really digging into that. And this felt to me like something very different, but also that had reached the family level and the neighbor level. I know the politics of everyone on my block by their bumper stickers, by the signs they put in the yard. I don't think my parents ever knew the politics of their neighbors. It wasn't divisive that way. And I found that to be fascinating, and it felt like something worth writing about, how these local things that used to connect us maybe don't. And I thought back to, you know, we had this, oh my God, incredibly racist aunt that we would try to correct her all the time, and we finally just invented the racist drinking game, where we'd make these giant martinis, and every time she said something racist, we would drink them. And she'd be like, "You guys are so fun." And we'd be like, "Yeah, we're very fun." And just sitting there, because it was, you know, and this is the woman who'd raised my mom, and it was more like a grandma than an aunt. And, you know, and I would say, "Oh, people don't mind if I say that." "I think they do, Aunt Betty," you know. But I have a nephew that doesn't talk to the family anymore. I have one of my best friends from elementary school. We were space science nerds together, and he now believes the Earth is flat. And I started out just writing, maybe we don't bridge these gaps entirely, but how do we keep it from tearing us apart? And as often happens with a novel, you know, you start with this small thing and then hope that it, you know, becomes a sort of, you know, a generalized thing that you can almost imagine across, you know, larger cultures in a way.
2: And you both write with a lot of sympathy for your characters, all of your characters, even the ones who are behaving badly, who are conspiracy theorists, things like that. Where does that sympathy come from for you personally?
3: Being a person. Also just failing at things in life, like over and over again. I am very strongly of the opinion that we learn way more from our failures and messes than we ever do from success. Sometimes success, at least in like my own like life, has it puts a cap on like, and now you know that, and it's like, no. I also very strongly feel if I ever feel like I really know something, then I will die, then I'll just be dead. Because there's right, no more left to learn. Then yep, it's over for me now. But it is like a thing where it's like, to write characters or to feel like we've written a story that's worth, that feels compelling and worth time and worth questions, is to write people, and people are full of myriad things, right? They're full of like, we can write a character who can be so loathsome, but it's like also like the character has a life that maybe we like don't know anything about. That's plenty of people around us, including people who are loathsome. We can be like, you are a piece of shit, but I also understand you have had things occur in your life. Or you have things that I don't know or don't understand. There's ways in which, like, I don't feel like I'm doing a good job as an artist and a writer unless I'm fully examining, like, the full breadth of, like, what a person can hold. Or the idea that a person might be this thing right now, but that might not be them in the future also. I love people, and I think that what makes me want to make art is because I really deeply love people, and I want to know more about who they could be and what else they might hold.
1: Yeah, I totally agree, and I think it so comes out in Kristen's writing, but it also has to do with the topic we're talking about, which is humor. And as you said, it starts with fallibility. It starts with seeing through your own biases and foibles and mistakes, and the process of writing opens you up to that, just as the process of reading does. It's become sort of cliche to say that reading makes you more empathetic, but I also think the process of writing, of creating these characters, imagining what they might be thinking, I do think it opens those doors. And to me, it connects to humor most of the writers that I love, I think Nabokov said, I can't imagine a great writer who isn't a humorist at some level. And that's because the ability to see into human nature to the point where we are all a little bit hypocritical and flawed. And, you know, I have all these signposts in my memory from when pain connected with humor. And my dad had this, like, my dad was the funniest person. I used to think of him as sort of my comedy sensei. I remember when I was a little kid, Spokane had a World's Fair in 1974, Expo 74, the environmental World's Fair, smallest city still to ever host a World's Fair. And I wanted to go. We were living at this cabin in the woods that I write about, and I was so excited to go because they had a roller coaster, and I was going to get to go on a roller coaster for the first time as a 9-year-old. And so we saw all the exhibits. That was all fine. Then we got in line for the roller coaster, and we were walking up, and I was so excited. The carny lifted the bar, put us in, me next to my sister, put the bar down, and as I had seen on the Brady Bunch or somewhere, you raise your arms on a roller coaster, and so even before it started out, I had my arms up, and I lurched forward and bashed my face against the bar. So we've gone about 3 feet, and the carny stops it, lifts the bar, takes me up, and sets me on the ground and sends me back to my dad, and I'm just walking, blood flying out of my nose and mouth. And without even looking down, without uncrossing my arms, my dad says, "How was it?" And I laughed so hard, but the pain was gone. In that moment, I thought, that is so funny, Dad. And, bloody snot bubbles coming out. And I just thought, within that pain is an amazing story I'll probably remember and tell some people in Portland 52 years from now, and is like this weird key to understanding yourself and other people and how we connect in that failure and those foibles and, you know, in a clown trying to find her art and in, you know, someone punching his son-in-law and running out into the woods. I do think that, for me anyway, that process of relating to characters starts with imagining their roller coaster, you know?
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2: How do we use humor to navigate such absurd times? Sometimes it feels like putting chocolate sauce on chocolate sauce. I don't know how to even describe it, but it is that sense of how can humor get us through this?
1: I guess for me, in a couple of ways. One, history always makes me feel better about the time we're in, because it's always been thus. And we may not have noticed it because of where we live or how things are going. You can look at various moments when pendulums swing in certain ways. It is more absurd, more insane than it's ever been. You can feel the overreach. We just saw the results of it in this last election. But it's hard to come out of that moment and flash forward in time. And so, you know, I guess for me, it goes back to, you know, to the humor, to humor connecting you to other human beings. And I guess I'll just tell one more quick story. Most people have really liked the novel. One guy sent me, and I never respond to Amazon reviews or anything like that, but he sent me this, his Goodreads review in an email, and it was one star, and it said, and there's a line in the book where it says, Kinnick had come to realize that 20, had always realized that 20% of his fellow countrymen were greedy, but then the greedy joined with the paranoid and the ignorant and formed an unbeatable constituency. And so this guy wrote, I've always liked Jess Walter's books, but I'm never reading him again because he thinks if you voted unlike him, you're an asshole. And I wrote him back. I said, I don't think that at all. Like, it says right there, Kinnick believed that. And he said, and he wrote back, I know those are your beliefs. And I said, no, I believe 12% of people are assholes. I have crunched the numbers. I've done like scientific experiments, and they are on both sides. I gotta say, your side's got a little more, but they're on both sides, and they tend to collect at the extremes. And I said, I really don't believe that. And we went back and forth. At one point, he said, I asked ChatGPT, is Jess Walter liberal? And it said yes. And I said, well, you could have just asked me. And I said, are you never going to listen to a liberal person? I said, you know, anyway, so we went back and forth, and I said, no, I promise this is what the character thinks. I hold up much more hope than this. And at the end, he wrote me back, and he said, I don't even think he realized that he said this, but he said, sorry, I've been kind of a And then he changed his Goodreads review from 1 to 3 stars. And
3: for that, for sure.
1: Yes.
3: Changing one Goodreads review at a time.
1: At a time. But it was, the whole thing was a funny, playful back and forth. He, you know, I even pointed out, you just called yourself an asshole. He said, oh yeah, I did. And I said, and you started this by saying, you know, that I thought you were an asshole, and now you think you're an asshole. So, but the humor of that back and forth connected us in a way that I think, again, goes beyond politics and beyond bumper stickers and beyond the moment we're in.
3: First of all, I'm going to try that now. Maybe I'll like provoke somebody in a Goodreads review and I'm like, have a conversation with me.
1: Just write all the one-star reviews on Goodreads. Yeah.
3: I think though that I truly think at the heart of like that is the idea that it's like it's maybe more on like the micro level in this instead of this macro, right? It's on this granular like one-on-one interactions with people, because I wrote a book about a clown and I was like, this is going to be maybe hard for some people, and people are experiencing so much that it's like, oh, clown, whatever. It's like, I was like, yeah, because everything feels like incredibly absurd. And so like to write in on like the smaller level inside of human interactions with each other, this back and forth, it's like the idea of like a just a conversation back and forth with like one other person in a way where it feels like maybe somebody learned something, maybe somebody didn't learn anything, maybe somebody unlearned. These are the things that I'm like, it still works on like on a smaller level, because it's a reminder that this idea of like people are malleable and they can change their minds, they can change your 1 star to 3. Yeah, it's a beautiful story.
1: I wonder how he tells it. He's probably like,
3: I felt so bad for him that I just went in and moved it to 3 stars so he'd stop emailing me.
1: Chat GPT also says he's a little middle brow. So.
2: During times where it's difficult to speak truth to power, the clown or the jester character can come in clutch for sure. Cherry has moments throughout the book where she speaks truth to the powers that be in her life. Why do you think that clowning can be an effective way to say things that you might otherwise get in trouble for saying?
3: Well, it's also like, we talked about this before too, like the idea of the clown as the persona, right? The idea of the clown as drag. Clown as this kind of like idea of like affecting a gender or possibly outside of gender. And then also the clown is like an alien construct, All right, if we can think of it this way. Right, the clown is the quintessential like too muchness of everything, the too big clothes, like the makeup that is like obscures, like big hair, things that are like outside of expectation or abnormal, right? Like the flower that squirts you, the way that a body might move, and then also the voice, right? Affecting a voice. The first chapter of this book, I don't feel like it's a spoiler. It's a clown f***ing a mom in a bathroom. That classic tale. And inside of it, I read this chapter aloud to like a room of people. And to me, I was like, I can't wait to read this to people. Because it hits this one part where the woman is like, she has a fetish. And so she's like, I'm paying you, so can you do the voice? So when I'm reading this, I do a clown voice to the audience. And the kind of response is like looking out and watching people slapping their hands over their face or their ears or holding the top of their
2: head. You can't just say that you have a clown voice. And not show us the clown voice.
1: I know, I agree.
2: It
1: it's 2-1.
2: You at this point.
3: Oh God.
2: The longer you wait, the more anticipation builds.
3: Thank you for being here with me today to talk about clowns.
2: Thank
3: or if
2: you.
3: You wanted to do like the, it's like, this clown's about to. You.
2: Oh, that's going to be
3: so romantic
2: for radio.
1: So weird we would both have that line of dialogue
3: I know,
1: in our novels.
3: It's crazy.
1: So,
3: yeah.
2: Going back to Kinnick, I feel like I completely derailed things for a clown voice, but it feels worth it. Going back to Kinnick, at the end of the scene that you read, he throws his cell phone out the window, and 7 years pass. What stood out to me was he had this expertise as a journalist in finding facts. He goes out in the woods, comes back, has an incredibly difficult time finding information. And of course, an old guy not knowing how to use a cell phone is very funny, but...
1: So I'm told, yeah.
2: But how do you think that this super fast development of technology has impacted our ability to find facts and then kind of in turn impacted our ability to understand what's actually true?
1: Boy, we do not have enough time. But, no. You know, if there's a villain in the book, it is our reliance on technology and the way, there's a new book called Enshittification about how these tech companies provide some process that then becomes terrible and that you are by then addicted to. Uber is a good example. Look, it's $7 to get from the airport home. Oh, now it's $48 and the price goes up when you need it and they've killed the cab companies. Oh, and every 13th driver is a criminal who might rape you, you know? And so the process of addicting us to this technology, which we used, that now uses us, and that was that realization I had when my phone hit 6 hours. And looking at the way especially, and I am a former reporter, and so one of my deepest sorrows is the way my old industry has been destroyed by something that now more than half of Americans say they get their news from social media. We know what they're getting. They're getting people commenting on the news in ways that make no sense. And so to watch a job that I did with great honor and humility when my phone hit 6 hours, and looking at the way especially, and I am a former reporter, and so one of my deepest sorrows is the way my old industry has been destroyed by something that now more than half of Americans say they get their news from

0: or MSNBC if you're on the other side. But the media used to land on your porch, and it had the story of how the cross-country team did at state, and it had connected the community in a way that I think we are vitally missing. So I really wanted Reese to be a former reporter who now confronts a world where information has become a commodity, that and that where these algorithms push people toward more and more extreme beliefs by design. And so I don't think we have to look far to see what's really gone wrong, because it's in all of our pockets right now. And I love going to libraries, I love going to communities. I went to Boise, Idaho, right when they were passing a law that if a librarian didn't want to remove a book, they could be personally sued if someone complained. And so, I went and congratulated them on finally beating back the book, because, it was, sure, you've given your kid a device where they can access, literally 4 million images of porn at any minute, but thank God you're keeping them from reading a book about gay penguins, because they might either become gay or a penguin. And, I can muster a lot more rage than I even, put in here. But then realizing when a Kinnick comes out of the woods after years of being off the grid, how would he find anyone? He doesn't even have his daughter's phone number. It was a button on his phone. And that, to me, was really jarring as well, the way in which we are so connected to this thing that we have to demand that its use become slightly more ethical and less destructive, I think, if we're gonna come out of this tailspin that we've been in.
1: Your characters have to grapple with this in different ways in both books. But what does it mean to connect with people whose versions of reality differ from our own, especially when those people really matter to us, when they are our family, our mothers, our son-in-laws?
2: In trying to write this specific relationship between this mother and child, I was thinking a lot about, well, both of them are gay, and I was like, what if this character had a mom who was also gay, but the kind of gay that made her homophobic? And then I was like, here's a thing too, where there's this idea of a need for somebody to completely, especially in this like parental role or care role, where it's like I want them to completely understand who I am and where I'm coming from. And like inside of this book, I was like, also too, the reverse is true, right? Like this is also a character who doesn't completely understand her mother at all, or where her mother is coming from. And so I was like, what if the resolve of this is like an acceptance of, I'm going to meet you a little bit where you are, and maybe that relationship is just not going to be this one I had conjured in my mind. Like the relationship can't be this thing, the fantasy of this built like mother-daughter bond. It's just like that's not the thing that it is, but can it be this other thing where we can reach whatever that is? And that is like a thing where it's like, right, like the idea of like maybe I can reach you at this space, but it's not going to be this big thing that I wanted.
0: Yeah, I think that word acceptance is exactly right. And not acceptance of everything, obviously, but that common ground. Made me think, the last time I was at the Portland Book Festival, I read from a short story from my last collection called Town and Country, which is about a young gay man whose father is suffering from dementia and has gone down the Fox News rabbit hole. And one of the things that has happened with his dementia is he keeps asking his son, is this your girlfriend, or where's your girlfriend? And so what often starts to me is a humorous idea, the Sisyphean idea of a man, a grown man in his 40s, having to come out to his father over and over and over, became this really interesting question of...
2: That's a horror story.
0: I know it is. Except what if his father accepts him sometimes, and sometimes doesn't? And then what does he offer his father? And his father refers to himself back in the day as quite the coxman, and and lives in a world where he just wants to drink and smoke, and he's trying to find a nursing home. And this happened with me with my dad. I had to try to find a nursing home.

0: nursing home. I mean, he had smoked since he was 11, and they won't let you, they won't let a dementia patient smoke in a nursing home, it turns out. And so I dreamed of this place that I wrote a short story about called The Town and Country, where they could have, where their blood pressure medicine comes in a martini glass. And the menu is in 38-point type, and everything is 1970s pricing. You know, I'll have the $3 London broil. And where they can, they give them enough penicillin, they can do whatever they want in their rooms, you know. And this, so I dreamed of this rat pack nursing home, because I wanted to send my dad to it. And I wrote a short story about it. I cannot tell you how many people come up to me and say, does that place exist? And so I think, again, to go to that thing we talked about, the way humor and humanity connect, you know, you in writing that story, I discovered the place that would make my dad happy. And I did find a place where he could have one or two cigarettes a day. They would take him out for one, and he could have a beer in the afternoon. And at the very end, before he didn't recognize anyone, but I would bring him a Pall Mall, and he would flip it in his fingers, tap it, put it in his mouth. I would light it, and for a moment, he would say, "How are you, Jess?" And then he would be gone again. But that nicotine would, like, you know, it was the drug that he knew best. And that kind of understanding, that late game understanding with my dad and me, feels somehow valuable in the larger way. You know, we can connect here. We may never agree here, but we can connect here.
1: That was Kristen Arnett, author of Stop Me If You've Heard This One, with Jess Walter, author of So Far Gone, and moderator Jess Hazel, whom you might recognize as your Morning Edition host on OPB, at the Portland Book Festival. The conversation took place in front of a live audience at the Old Church in downtown Portland in November 2025. This is Literary Arts, the Archive Project. It's a retrospective of some of the most engaging talks from the world's best writers from 40 years of literary arts in Portland. 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And save the date for Portland Book Festival 2026, November 7th, 2026. Our executive producer is Andrew Proctor. The show is edited and produced by Matthew Workman for radio and podcast, with oversight by Amanda Bullock and support from Jenna Nishimura and Juliette Rousseve. Thank you to Literary Arts marketing staff, Jyoti Roy, Francis Verhela Rivera, and Laura Rankins, and the entire Literary Arts staff, board, and community. This show would not be possible without them. Thank you to the band Emancipator for our theme music, and thank you for listening. I'm Amanda Bullock, and this has been another episode of the Archive Project from Literary Arts. 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

0: Thanks for tuning into the Archive Project. Coming up next is The Wild with Chris Morgan. We learn about the moral and ecological implications of modifying wildlife, and we dig into the pros and cons of this controversial field. The Wild with Chris Morgan is coming your way after the news here on OPB. 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It's 8 o'clock. Thanks for spending your Sunday night with us. Here's The Wild with Chris Morgan.
1: Hi, it's Chris Morgan, host of The Wild here on KUOW. Today on the show, bringing an extinct species back to life sounds like the plot of a wildly successful sci-fi movie series.
2: Yeah, but your scientists were so preoccupied with whether or not they could, they didn't stop to think if they should.
1: And while we're not talking about Jurassic Park, the real science behind de-extinction is absolutely fascinating. I sit down with Dr. Helen Pilcher to talk about how it all works and whether or not scientists can actually claim that they brought an animal, like the dire wolf, back from extinction.
3: People are fascinated by dinosaurs. You know, Jurassic Park casts this rather long and wonderful, colourful shadow, and everybody wants to know if you can bring dinosaurs back.
1: And later, what this technology can mean for the conservation of today's endangered species. Genetically modified wildlife, coming up on The Wild with Chris Morgan after you get caught up on the headlines from NPR.
4: Live from NPR News, I'm Dale Willman. Iranian state media says the country's Revolutionary Guard attacked U.S. bases in Jordan today with ballistic missiles. Iran says the attack was in response to a U.S. military attack on two Iranian launchers on Larak Island in the Strait of Hormuz. The attacks follow weeks of relative calm and strikes between the two countries. NPR's Hadil Alshalchi reports.
5: U.S. Central Command said that the U.S. forces struck after observing the Islamic Revolutionary Guard Corps forces preparing to launch rockets with sea mines into the Strait of Hormuz. It said the U.S. military had completed clearing sea mines from the Strait's international shipping routes last week. Iranian state media said that a U.S. drone carried out the attack, and the Revolutionary Guard said there were deaths among its fighters. Larak Island is primarily used as an Iranian military post. Iran has normally responded by targeting U.S. installations in the Gulf and Jordan. Hadil Alshalchi, NPR News, Istanbul.
4: Treasury Secretary Scott Bessin says the Trump administration will soon impose sanctions on another bank. The sanctions are aimed at stopping money transactions by Iran. In an interview with the Associated Press, Bessin said money transactions by Iran have to be stopped. A telescope that will study how galaxies are held together and how the universe expands successfully launched today from the Kennedy Space Center. Marion Summerall from Central Florida Public Media reports.
6: The Nancy Grace Roman Space Telescope successfully launched this morning at 7:26 Eastern Time atop SpaceX's Falcon Heavy rocket. Roman will search for dark energy, which could explain why our universe expands, and dark matter, what holds galaxies together. Plus, it will study exoplanets, or planets that orbit stars outside our solar system. Roman will travel about 1 million miles from Earth to start its observations. The telescope's view is about 100 times larger than the Hubble Space Telescope. For NPR News, I'm Marion Summerall at the Kennedy Space Center.
4: Jury deliberations resume in Massachusetts Monday in the trial of Lindsay Clancy, who's charged with killing her three children. As Deborah Becker from member station WBUR reports, Clancy's lawyers are using an insanity defense.
7: Lindsay Clancy's defense says she was experiencing postpartum psychosis and should not be held criminally responsible for killing her children. In Massachusetts, that means that the prosecution has to prove Clancy was mentally well enough to understand or control her actions. Boston defense attorney Keith Halpern says that could work in Clancy's favor.
8: Massachusetts law is actually more favorable to defendants than many states.
7: National data show the insanity defense is argued in only about 1% of felony cases. For NPR News, I'm Deborah Becker in Boston.
4: And you're listening to NPR News. Police in Switzerland say one person was killed and five others injured when gunfire broke out during a rave in a town 29 miles west of Zurich. Police say they're still looking for potentially more than one suspect. No motive has been determined for that shooting. Golfer Scottie Scheffler won his second FedEx Cup championship today at the East Lake Golf Club in Atlanta. It's the sport's richest prize. From member station WABE in Atlanta, Alex Helmick reports.
9: Scheffler receives $10 million for the victory, pushing his all-time tour winnings to more than $130 million and passing Tiger Woods at the top of the PGA career earnings list. The world's top-ranked golfer, who also won the event in 2024, began the final round three shots behind Victor Hovland, but he soon caught him and then passed him on the 13th hole, hanging on for a three-shot lead. The Tour Championship is the season-ending tournament for the PGA Tour. It's also the next-to-last time the event will be played regularly at the East Lake Golf Club. The Tour is set to start rotating the event each year, starting in 2028. For NPR News, I'm Alex Helmick in Atlanta.
4: Spider-Man Brand New Day finished its fifth week of distribution still on top, pulling in another $22.2 million in North American ticket sales. Its worldwide total has now surpassed $2.3 billion, and it's the fourth highest grossing movie of all time. Newcomer Coyote vs. Acme plays second, bringing in $15.5 million, while the Ridley Scott action drama Dog Stars flopped with just $8 million. I'm Dale Willman, NPR News.
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1: De-extinction. You probably saw the headlines, big splashy statements about bringing an ancient wolf species back from the dead.
11: 13,000 years after the last dire wolf walked the earth, scientists say they've now brought them back.
12: That animal looks like a dire wolf, it will behave like a dire wolf, and it is a dire wolf.
1: The dire wolf. Huge, stocky canids from the last ice age, and Game of Thrones, of course. Massive jaws, sharp teeth, ancestors of the grey wolf, brought back from extinction using genetic modification.
13: Now, 7 months old, dire wolves Romulus and Remus eating well and getting bigger every day.
1: Could it be a real-life Jurassic Park? Are dire wolves really back from the dead?
3: Yeah, they're not back. They're really, really not back.
1: Dr. Helen Pilcher is a neuroscientist and author, and she joins me today to make sense of this controversial idea of editing the genes of animals. It's a heated conversation in the scientific community because it's not just about bringing animals back from the dead. It's changing the genetic makeup of animals that still exist. It's called genetically modified wildlife, or sometimes genetically engineered wildlife. And it's a field of science that's, evolving rapidly. Just a few months ago, scientists from all over the world met at the IUCN conference, a bit like the United Nations for Wildlife Conservation, and they made a groundbreaking decision about the future of genetically modified wildlife. Even though a lot of people were dead against it, this organization basically gave permission for researchers to proceed cautiously.
3: It's the game changer, but it's also the thing that both really excites people and really worries people. Because on the one hand, you could use it to wipe out invasive species. You could use it to make species resistant to disease, to make species resistant to climate change. But on the other hand, you could wipe out entire species.
1: Sounds like a genetically modified can of worms to me. But what if you never had to say goodbye to your favourite endangered species just by tweaking a few genes here and there? Today, we'll dive into the pros and cons of modifying wildlife and the ethics behind changing the very DNA of a wild animal. From KURW in Seattle and Chris Morgan Wildlife, welcome to the wild.

0: Dr. Helen Pilcher is an author, science communicator, and an expert on genetically modified wildlife. She's written multiple books and lots of articles on the sometimes controversial topic of wildlife genetics, including pieces for major news outlets like The Guardian, Apple News, Science Focus, and BBC Wildlife. She calls herself a recovering neuroscientist and lapsed stand-up comedian. Helen, thank you for being here.
1: Oh, my absolute pleasure.
0: I'm very excited to talk about all of this captivating topic with you, because I honestly don't know much about it and it's very muddled in my mind, so I'm hoping you can straighten some things out for me. So one of the books that you wrote about 10 years ago, I think it was now, was called Bring Back the King, The New Science of De-Extinction. De-extinction is such a catchy and interesting word to me. So you've been tracking this topic for a while, and I want to talk about this de-extinction. How do you define de-extinction?
1: Well, so if you listen to the mainstream media, they will say this is about bringing extinct species back to life. And that's kind of an exciting concept, but it's not quite true. What it is, de-extinction is about making new versions of extinct animals that hopefully are as close to the originals as they possibly can be. So this is things like there are projects out there looking at de-extincting the woolly mammoth, the passenger pigeon, the dodo, and of course recently in the news there was a lot of fanfare about the direwolf. I don't know if you're a Game of Thrones fan, familiar with the direwolves?
0: Big time, and tracked the whole direwolf thing, which became a bit confusing. It's like, are they back or are they not back? Are these real direwolves? So it sounds like there's some grey area in there, is what you're saying.
1: Yeah, they're not back. They're really, really not back. Let me tell you what happened. So basically, there is a company in the States, who you may have heard of, called Colossal Biosciences. And they're a company looking into de-extinction and generally using genetic techniques for conservation. So they're a really, really interesting company, but a lot of their fanfare and publicity surrounds their de-extinction projects. So the direwolf is one of these. And last year, they announced with many social media clips and catchy videos that they had de-extincted the direwolf. Now, this is kind of interesting, because if I explain what they actually did, then you can work out if, you know, what you think. So basically what they did, and this gets to the heart of what GM is, what genetic modification is. So what they did is they took cells from grey wolves, which are related to direwolves. So grey wolves are the animals that we have alive with us today. And they edited the DNA inside some of those cells to make them more direwolf-like. So when we talk about editing DNA, we're talking about using these really sort of precise techniques to make changes in precise genes. So genes are the bits of our DNA that code for really meaningful things. So in this case, they altered the DNA inside some genes that coded for coat colour. So these wolves are white. They changed genes to do with musculature and size. So these beasts are going to be really, really big. And they made these edits inside a single cell that came from a grey wolf. And they used that cell to create an embryo, which they then nurtured inside a surrogate dog. There's a red flag for me right there. And then the dog gave birth to these genetically modified grey wolves. Now, the reason why I'm choosing my words really, really carefully and calling them genetically modified wolves and not direwolves is because that's exactly what they are.
0: Meaning they are genetically modified grey wolves.
1: That's exactly what they are.
0: Nothing really close to direwolves. There's a little bit of direwolf in them, but they're really grey wolves.
1: Yeah, so superficially, they look the same. They created three individuals, two males, one female, and superficially, they look a bit direwolf-y. Only the problem is we don't really know what direwolves looked like, because a lot of the direwolf remains that we've got come from tar pits, and they're very discoloured. And some of the DNA analysis we've done suggests that they didn't actually have white fur. They had like more agouti fur or brown fur. And we don't really know how similar or different they are in terms of their behaviour, because nobody was around to study the direwolf behaviour when this thing was alive. They're certainly not the same at the genetic level. which, if you want to consider them the same thing, they would absolutely have to be. And to give you an idea of that, they made 20 changes in 14 genes.
0: Hmm.
1: But we're talking an animal that would have had ballpark 40,000 genes. And some of that kind of would have been quite similar to the grey wolf. But they've skimmed the surface. And I think that my problem with this is it's certainly not a dire wolf. And if you look at all the people that kind of have a scientific background, we're all in agreement, not a dire wolf. What it feels like to me is a publicity stunt.
0: Mm-hmm.
1: And my concern is that there are some really interesting de-extinction projects out there and that this is a bit of a red herring. We're missing the point of something a bit more genuine and something a bit more deep and something a bit more relevant to wildlife mm-hmm. and conservation that's actually going on.
0: And are they actually doing that work that you said is more important than this sort of marketing story of the dire wolf? Is this same company doing it? Or do you mean just more generally the science is doing things that people should be paying attention to?
1: Yeah, but both of those things. So what was really interesting was when the dire wolf story broke, so there was quite a detailed press release that came out, the information that was given to the world's journalists. And within that, they also mentioned that they'd done some work on an animal called the red wolf. So the red wolf is a species in America, still alive. I believe there's roughly less than 20 in the wild. I think there are a number in captivity. But the problem is that all of these red wolves are descended from just 14 founder members. So when you have a population of animals descended from a very small group, you get problems with inbreeding. They become less successful, less viable, more likely to die out over time. And what the same company did, buried at the bottom of the press release, is some really clever science where they actually cloned three new founders from cells that they had frozen away. So what they've done is create an additional three red wolves. So that boosts the founding population. And instead of this species being in a genetic tailspin because of inbreeding, it's now got a shot at taking off. Talking of wolves, if you can hear flapping, I have my genetically modified wolf, my own genetically modified wolf.
0: I can see the top of his head there.
1: Sitting on my lap. Yeah. It is a he. Yeah. And let me just explain why this is relevant as well.
0: Definitely not the top of a wolf's head, yes, but maybe something distantly related.
1: Okay, I'm telling you a dire wolf is a genetically modified wolf. And I tell you what else is a genetically modified wolf. All dogs, right? So what I have sitting next to me is a dog. Dogs are basically wolves that over time, through the process of domestication and selective breeding, we changed over time, humans, this wolf into dogs, right? So dogs are genetically modified wolves, and so is the supposed dire wolf, basically.
0: Mm. What an interesting parallel. Just one happened overnight and the other one took 10,000 years.
1: Exactly right, yeah.
0: Is it 10,000 years? I don't know. How long is that? How old is the domestic dog?
1: 30,000 years ago, dogs started to be domesticated. But really, and so they would have been changing genetically. There would have been changes at the genetic level during that time, but they're occurring very, very slowly. And then the last couple of hundred years, through the process of selective breeding, where people went, well, okay, I want a big dog for a guard dog, or I want a small thing that fits in a handbag with a cute short face. We started selectively choosing certain features that we liked and breeding these animals together. And again, the genetic underpinnings of those, the mutations, the changes to the DNA sequence that were behind those characteristics, they piggybacked along for the ride. So although we didn't use these kind of like high-tech molecular methods that we're talking about for de-extinction, just through the process of domestication and selective breeding, we genetically modified wolves, and the domestic dogs that we have today are the end result of that product. So the bit of sound you might be able to hear in the background is my genetically modified wolf, Higgs.
0: I do have to ask you, while we're on the topic of bringing species back from the dead, I read that you asked a bunch of people what they would bring back from the dead. What did people say when they said, oh, I want to see this or that come back from the dead? What were some of their ideas? Do you remember?
1: You know, dodos come up because I think dodos is the sort of the icon of extinction. And when I first started looking into this 10 years ago, dodos were off the table because the technology wasn't there. Mm. And now that is possibly something that could happen. And also, people are fascinated by dinosaurs. You know, Jurassic Park, cast this rather long and wonderful, colourful shadow, and everybody wants to know if he can bring dinosaurs back. And the answer, I hate to break it to you, is no, because to de-extinct anything, you need two ingredients. You need a source of its DNA, mm-hmm. and you need a living relative that you can borrow bits of biology from. So for dinosaurs, we have a living relative in the form of birds. So birds are descended directly from a certain group of dinosaurs. But the other ingredient was DNA. And you can although you can sometimes get DNA from fossils, it has a half-life like radioactivity, which means there's a cutoff point. And that's roughly, I mean, we're getting better with the technology, but roughly 1 million to 2 million years ago. If a fossil is older than that, you can't get DNA from it.
0: And
1: so dinosaurs went extinct.
0: 65 million years.
1: Bang on the money. Yeah. So no dinosaur DNA, no dinosaurs.
0: Okay. Well, it's disappointing, then, Jurassic Park fans, yeah, but it's good but to put that argument to bed, isn't it?
1: Have you seen how Jurassic Park turned out? I mean, I think probably we're better off without it. I think probably.
0: All right,
1: lawyers
0: well,
1: getting eaten on the toilet.
0: Helen, that
1: you know?
0: Was question number one. I should probably move on now. No, this is so great. This is absolutely perfect. You've actually touched upon so many things that I want to bring up with specific questions. So this is great foundational stuff. I really enjoy it. It seems like you've been on this journey as well. A lot's happened since that your first book, Bring Back the King, about de-extinction came out, and that's a whole journey, I'm sure. But I think fast forward into some other stuff that's going on now, I think it's really important that we can understand this area of wildlife genetics that we're talking about. And, you know, the dire wolf got our attention, but how is that different to some of the other stuff that's being talked about now? What does genetically modified wildlife really mean in today's world?
1: Yeah, I mean, people have different terms for it and different ways of describing it. One of the terms that I like the most, which is used by an organisation called Revive and Restore, who are fantastic not-for-profit organisation who are behind a lot of this work in the conservation space, they call it genetic rescue. You know, we're going through this period of mass extinction. Mm-hmm. We're losing species, up to 150, 200 species going extinct every day, like, you know, falling through our fingers like sand. If we do nothing, if we continue with the conservation techniques that we have, we will have some successes, right? We already are. So, you know, traditional strategies like land management or anti-poaching or rewilding, obviously there's a lot of buzz about that. But what if we think a little bit more technically about this, mm-hmm. and we go, right, okay, so we know that when species are going extinct, generally it's because they can't adapt and keep up with the environment, the pace of the environment, environmental change is happening so quickly, they can't keep up with it. Well, what about if we throw technology at the problem to help them do that? At face value, genetic modification is about taking an animal and very specifically and in a targeted way, changing its DNA to give it characteristics that we think we like better. So in the case of conservation, things that would help the animal to survive, to reproduce better, to be better to disease, be able to withstand disease. So when you think about it, some of the examples that I chuck about are things like, you know, we know coral are dying off, they're bleaching. What if we could genetically just change their DNA just a tiny bit so they're better at surviving warming waters? Mm-hmm. What about, we've got a massive problem with pollution. What about if we could tweak the DNA of fish so that they become more resistant to the pollution in the rivers that they swim in? I'm not saying we shouldn't solve the root cause problems, but it's not happening quickly enough. And if you left animals in time, maybe they would evolve to keep pace with climate change and pollution. But it's now happening so rapidly because of the pace of human-induced change that animals can't keep up.

0: How does it work? Can you just get into a little bit of the mechanics a little bit on how do you edit a gene in the first place?
1: Well, there are different methods, but the one that everybody's talking about at the moment is something called CRISPR-Cas9. And that's like an acronym for something very long and hard to remember. So I won't trouble you with it. But it's called CRISPR-Cas9. It's called, you can look it up. It's called CRISPR-Cas9. And if you can imagine what it looks like in a laboratory is somebody holding a test tube with like a bit of clear liquid at the bottom and squirting something into it. That's what it looks like. But actually what it is far more sophisticated than that. So this is a technique from molecular biology that lets you go in and if you imagine the genetic code of a grey wolf, and I'm plucking the figure out of the air, but it will be roughly in this ballpark. Mm-hmm. It will be roughly, what would it be, like 3 billion genetic letters long. Mm-hmm. So what CRISPR does is it enables a scientist to go in and say, right, where there is that one letter that I want to change amongst 3 billion, say it is the letter A, I can go in and I can change it and make it into one of the other chemical letters that makes up DNA. That particular one at that particular point out of 3 billion, I can go in and I can change that one. It's that precise. So you've got the changes inside a single cell in a dish, and then you need to use that cell to kickstart life. So from a single cell, you need to create an embryo, and from that embryo, you create, you know, a living, growing being. And I've been quite vague there because the methods are different if you're talking about fish, if you're talking about birds, if you're talking about mammals, if you're talking about marsupials. But in mammals, they involve things like cloning, which you know most people have heard of Dolly the sheep. So they've genetically modified certain livestock, for example. People have made cattle that are potentially more heat tolerant. They've made sheep that are woolier or more muscly or more meaty. And that involves a combination of two things. So one is making the genetic edits in the first place using CRISPR and then cloning or something like cloning to create an animal.
0: Hmm. So it's happening in the agricultural world before our very eyes all the time. Kind of standard procedure, is it?
1: Yeah, it's kind of interesting. The GM thing, making the genetic edits, is kind of at the testing stage now. But cloning is routinely and regularly used in the agricultural business, which I think a lot of people don't realise. Because, say, if you're thinking about beef cattle, you know, they can only pump out so much semen in their lifetime. But if you clone that individual, you've got an exhaustive supply because you can make clones of these like incredibly elite breeding animals. The other place where you see it, and this is really interesting and again, not well known, is on the polo field. So in Argentina, in South America, polo is this amazing sport where these incredible athletes go like charging down the field, whacking balls with a mallet off the back of their polo ponies. And they switch polo ponies in different chuckers. So they might get through about, I don't know, like 6 to 12 ponies in a game. When one gets tired, they swap it out and they bring another one on. And so what some of the really elite wealthy players have done is they've cloned their best polo ponies. So in a single game, they will ride the same pony and, you know, different copies of the same pony in the same game.
0: Wow. Wow. Now then, coming back then to the CRISPR technology and genetically modified or genetically engineered wildlife, what's happening now with that? Can you give us a couple of examples of that? Because that's different to what you're saying cloning is, right? Am I getting that right?
1: Yeah,
0: this is where I get muddled.
1: I know it's really, really confusing. So let me see if I can split it into a couple of different areas for you. There are examples where people have used cloning to make populations of wild animals more healthy by basically bringing back dead individuals to life. I'm putting that last bit in inverted commas because it's not quite that. But like for
0: their
1: ease
0: cells.
1: Of understanding, there's that.
0: Yes.
1: Yeah, they're cells. You're making a clone. So there's that. There's people talking about deliberately, precisely altering the DNA of wild animals to give them a better chance of surviving. And that's very much at the, okay, we need to talk about this stage. And then there is, well, okay, if we alter the DNA of wildlife, how do we get it out there? It's one thing changing the DNA of one wild animal. But suppose if you're thinking, I don't know, about the honey creepers in Hawaii who are becoming extinct because of avian malaria, it's no good just releasing one wild bird. How do you make all of the birds resistant? So there's a number of different technologies here. We've talked about cloning. We've talked about CRISPR, which is changing the DNA very precisely. And then just to spin your head even more, but it's the last piece of technology I'll chuck at you. There's another piece of technology called gene drive. And gene drive is a way, if you alter the DNA of one wild animal, how can you get it so that when that animal breeds, you can try and make as many of the offspring as possible also have that beneficial change?
0: Hmm.
1: So this isn't about just changing the DNA at the level of a single animal. It's about changing the DNA at the level of entire populations of animals.
0: And I think what's the game changer, if it works. And is it working, or are we about to find out that this is possible? Where are we in that journey?
1: Yeah, well, it's the game changer, but it's also the thing that both really excites people and really worries people. Because on the one hand, you could use it to wipe out invasive species. You could use it to make species resistant to disease, to make species resistant to climate change. But on the other hand, you could wipe out entire species. You could have unintended consequences for ecosystems. This could create ripples throughout ecosystems that we haven't even thought about yet. So this is something that needs to be thought about really carefully. And the only place that this has happened so far is with mosquitoes.

0: So let me unpack that a bit. So mosquitoes, we know, okay, they can be really irritating, but by and large, they're harmless. We've got thousands of species, but there's one species, Anopheles, that carries malaria. And that's really bad news because it's still a massive killer around the globe. So here's a thought experiment for you. What if you could genetically modify that particular mosquito so that it can no longer transmit malaria? That seems intuitively like a good idea, but what if by doing that, you also wipe out that species of mosquito? Okay, people are less sure about that because we don't know about the intended consequences. There are a number of projects out there where they've taken the mosquitoes that cause malaria and altered their DNA using CRISPR, so they then can't pass on malaria. And then they've done the gene drive bit, which means actually, if you release these things into the wild, they will pass this genetic change onto their offspring. They will. If they breed, it will get passed on. Normally, there's only like a 50% chance of you inheriting a particular gene from your mum or your dad, because that's the way genetics works. But they have 100% chance of passing on the gene that says, you know, you cannot transmit malaria. And so they've
1: done
0: this.
1: And that's a breakthrough. That's very recent, is it?
0: In the last sort of 5 years. And they ran a test where they released, I think it was about 1,000 of these genetically modified mosquitoes into an enclosed environment. So laboratory controlled. And what you see is that, so mosquitoes have got a breeding cycle of about 3 weeks. What you see is that very quickly in, I think it was like a couple of months, the whole population crashes.
1: Wow.
0: Because they can't reproduce anymore.
1: So when we talk about this genetically modified wildlife, it's only so far happening in this particular way with mosquitoes, nothing else yet.
0: Well, you could say that this has happened with the direwolf. They've genetically modified grey wolves, right? And I think the thing with de-extinction is that as people are developing the science for de-extinction, some of the methods that they're creating are directly applicable to people in the conservation field.
1: We're going to take a quick break. When we come back, we'll find out how scientists are using genetic modification to try and save the northern white rhino, now that only two of them are left on Earth. And we'll dig into the unintended consequences of genetically engineering the zebrafish. That's coming up. Or is it zebrafish? Zebrafish? Zebrafish?
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3: I'm Dave Miller. 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That's one of the questions the Oregon State University Sustainable Tourism Lab is trying to answer. We'll talk with the lab's director and a tourism official in Bend.
2: 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Soon ahead, how most countries from the Baltics to the Balkans have modernized since the Cold War, the joys of being Welsh by choice, and so much more. Join us for Travel with Rick Steves at 9 p.m. here on OPB. It's clear out tonight, cloudy along the coast, lows are in the 50s tonight. Tomorrow, sunny skies all around the state, highs will be in the 80s. And later this week, we're starting to move into fall weather. Some possible showers all around the state, temperatures lowering to the 60s to 70s. This is OPB. Thanks for spending your Sunday night with us. It's 8:35.
1: Welcome back. I'm talking with author and science communicator Dr. Helen Pilcher about the controversial field of genetically modified wildlife. We left off talking about how the methods used in de-extinction can be used in the conservation of today's species.
0: So let me tell you about two separate projects, first of all. One is a de-extinction project and one is a conservation project. So there is a de-extinction project ongoing now to de-extinct the woolly mammoth. So woolly mammoths went extinct at the end of the last ice age. Their closest living relative is the Asian elephant. So if you want to bring back the woolly mammoth, you have to work out how to alter DNA in an Asian elephant cell and then use it to create life. So that's one project, okay, to bring back the woolly mammoth. Now, another project, which is conservation, is the northern white rhino. And I'm sure you probably know about the northern white rhino. It's this beautiful animal of which there are only two left. There are two left. They're both females. They're a mother and a daughter. And they're called Nain and Fatu. And they live in a wildlife park in Olpieta in Kenya. And you can call this conservation or you can call it de-extinction, because with only two females left, they are extinct, right? If we do nothing else, these species are extinct. Hmm. Now, some of the things that are being developed to bring back the northern white rhino are actually applicable to the woolly mammoth project. And some of the things from the woolly mammoth project are applicable to the northern white rhino project. Mm-hmm. And there is crosstalk between the two groups of scientists who are doing this. So let me give you one example. So Colossal Biosciences, one of the things, they're the woolly mammoth guys. One of the things they're very, very good at doing is taking museum specimens of animals, in this case, northern white rhinos, and taking cells from those museum specimens and then working out the genetic sequence of the animal it came from. So Colossal have been doing this for the northern white rhino. And meanwhile, the guys in the Northern White Rhino Project have been creating test tube rhinos, IVF rhinos, using eggs from the last two living females and sperm frozen away from the last males before they died. Sorry, I know this is a lot to take.
1: It's fascinating. I'm in. Right.
0: So there are about... This is in Germany. The scientists are in Germany who are doing... Well, actually, they're collaborating with a bigger group. But the guy who's sort of behind this project, he's an amazing scientist. He's a vet called Thomas Hildebrandt. And he's the one who's orchestrating this whole northern white rhino project. They have about 30 test tube rhinos, all frozen away, ready to be implanted in a surrogate rhino and boost the northern white rhino population.
1: Hmm.
0: But how do you implant a test tube rhino back into a surrogate rhino? It's never been done before, right? So how do you work out how to do that? Well, you go to the elephant people, and the elephant people are working on the woolly mammoth project, and they've got an idea about how to do this. So you can borrow some of that technology. And then in the meantime, right, when they do this, when you then implant them back into a surrogate rhino species, and you create new northern white rhinos, because this is the goal, you can boost this population. Hopefully there will be new northern white rhinos, males and females, before the last two females die. But we come back to this founder population, right? That they're descended from a really small population of founders, because they've only got eggs from one mother. So where there's cross-fertilization again, do you remember I told you that Colossal Biosciences had been busy decoding the DNA of all these northern white rhinos from different places? They've got the genetic sequences that go, well, okay, we could now use CRISPR to engineer some of this genetic diversity back into some of these test tube rhinos that are being otherwise created. So instead of creating a population of northern white rhinos that are very inbred because they've only got one mum and a handful of dads, you can use CRISPR to overcome that problem by editing in genetic diversity. And I know that's like loads to take in.
1: It is. One question I have, where does that extra stuff come from? Where or what is the DNA that you're slotting into those cells of the white rhino?
0: Yeah, no, that's a really good question. So what happens is that when Colossal are decoding the genomes of these northern white rhinos from tissue samples or tusks or things that they found, it's all digital at this point. It's all computer information, right? And then what you do is you then take that computer information, that digital sequence, and you line it up next to the sequence of the living rhino that you've got, and you look for differences. And where you spot differences, those are the things that are going to change. So you could say, right, there's a cluster of genes here that seem to be very different. They seem to be really, really important. So using CRISPR, you can then change those sequences specifically inside a living cell. So you use the digital information as a source of information, as a library, and then you go in using the molecular methods to tweak the DNA inside the cells. Have I completely
4: made
0: your head explode?
4: I'm so in. No, I love it's no, this is exactly what I was hoping to try and understand. Yeah. It seems like there's two camps that you're describing that are sort of learning from de-extinction in a way that can be applied to what you're calling conservation, meaning helping species that are still alive and need our help desperately. And there's a lot of squishy stuff in the middle that they can all sort of collaborate and learn from each other on, right?
0: I mean, that's exactly it.
4: Yeah. It does help to understand that. It's like bringing back the dire wolf is actually very useful for making sure that white rhinos don't go extinct.
0: All of this technology, all information about how to do this is useful information that might find a use somewhere. And I do believe that even if I think some of the de-extinction projects are a bit questionable, I do think the knowledge that comes out of it, so long as it's publicly accessible and shared through peer-reviewed science, which they're not very good at doing, it potentially could be really, really helpful. And I understand why people were worried about it. I really
4: do. Yes, I saw one headline and it said something with like 90 conservation organisations signed on to push for a moratorium on genetically engineering species for in the wild. And the title was pretty catchy. It said, there's no undo button. You know, you can't undo this stuff once it's done. And 90 organisations, and I thought, well, they must have a point. Humans make mistakes all the time. What's the example of the zebrafish?
0: Zebrafish. Oh, right.
4: So you've already got me talking English again. The zebrafish, zebrafish.
0: We can call it. Let's call the whole thing off. You say zebra, I say zebra.
4: But just so as an example, tell us that.
0: A really good example of where something is maybe going a bit wrong. So the other thing about genetic modification, you can use it to make the sorts of genetic changes that would crop up naturally given enough time. So like becoming disease resistant or better at surviving climate change. Or you can use it to do something really, really, really different that would never normally happen in nature, like put a gene from one species into the cell of another species, right? Because DNA is this common language. And that's actually something that's happened quite a lot in the research environment. And about 20 years ago, a researcher in Singapore took genes from coral and jellyfish that make them these really vibrant colours and put them into zebrafish, the little tropical fish that lots of people have in their fish tanks. And these zebrafish are also used as a model in biological research. So this was meant to be a research tool, right? So the idea was he'd make these really brightly coloured zebrafish because they're normally sort of black and white, all these different colours of the rainbow. And then the next thing he was going to do was change them so that if these fish swam somewhere where there was pollution, they would change colour. So they would be like a canary in the coal mine for pollution. Right. That was the idea. This is 20 years ago. Anyway, what happened was the first part of the thing where he just put the genes from coral and jellyfish into the zebrafish, the fish was so brilliantly coloured. He recognised that there was an opportunity here that he could commercialise these. And so these fish, they're called glowfish. You can look them up on the internet, G-L-O fish. These little fish started to get mass-produced commercially and sold as pets. And in certain countries, that's legal. I think in the States, you can buy them. I think over here in the UK, you can't. So all well and good. People have got really fancy, jazzy, tropical fish in their tanks. But there was a place in Brazil where these fish were being bred in a manufacturing facility to supply the pet trade, and some got out. And they got into like there's lots of sort of ponds in this area, and the ponds feed into streams and the streams feed into rivers. And the Atlantic Forest, which is this spectacular forest that covers, a vast area of Brazil, like a mini Amazon, if you like, the fish swam their way in there.
4: Wow.
0: And as of the last I heard, 2022, there were, they're called transgenic fish, which means they have the genes from different species. There were some of these fish swimming in the streams of the Amazon. So you've got normal zebrafish there, I believe. Yeah. and then you've got the brightly coloured ones. So where this has got people really worried is, well, what does that mean? This is basically an invasive species now. That is
4: right,
0: also...
4: because it's so different from its original, yeah.
0: Right. So on the one hand, maybe it dies out. Maybe it's so bright and obvious, predators like see that and they eat it and it disappears. But on the other hand, we know these fish breed slightly more quickly than the traditional zebrafish. And we know they're feeding and they're surviving and they're breeding. So we know some of them are still alive. So we don't know if what we've got there is a little fish that will just settle into the Atlantic forest and live its life and not really disturb the ecosystem. We don't know if it will outcompete the native fish and drive some of them to extinction, or we don't know if it will interbreed with some of the native fish and create something new altogether. We just don't know. But you know what should never have happened? They should never have escaped, right? So there's a lesson to be learnt there about biosecurity, a massive lesson.
4: Reminds me of our, we did an episode on Burmese pythons in Florida and just the devastation of that, a parallel story where they escaped from captivity and now they're taken over the Everglades and you're hard pressed to find any small mammal there anymore because they've all been eaten by these pythons.
0: How would you feel if we genetically modified Burmese pythons and put in a gene drive so that the ones that exist, they live their lives, they produce offspring, but those offspring are infertile. And I don't know how long Burmese pythons live for, a couple of decades. But basically, these things just die out. They just disappear and cease to be a problem. How
4: I'm
0: would
4: glad you
0: feel
4: asked
0: about
4: me,
0: that?
4: I that sounds like a good idea to me, and I'm surprised that I'm saying it. But, you know, in those circumstances... think it would be justified, right? Because you'd be saving entire ecosystems and so many other species just by quietly disappearing the Burmese python. I mean, right now they're killing them. They're putting a gun to the head of these snakes. So it almost seems like a fairer, more pleasant way to get rid of them slowly, genetically, and making them unable to breed. That's what would happen, is it?
0: Yeah, exactly that. They'd just die out in a generation or two because any offspring would be infertile. Now, I'm saying that. I don't know that anybody has looked at doing this in reptiles, right? That's a whole nother,
4: subgenre
0: of biology that needs exploring. But that's the kind of thing we're talking about here. And I think it's really interesting. I think we have this knee-jerk reaction against genetically modifying wildlife because it somehow feels unnatural. But again, circling back to the top of the conversation where I was saying, well, actually, we've been changing the DNA of wildlife ever since we started domestication and selective breeding. We're just using different methods now. And just because something's new and unfamiliar doesn't mean automatically we should discount it. And the thing that I come back to when I bring up this for discussion is if you go back to where the 1970s, when the first test tube human baby was born, Louise Brown in Sheffield, was it? I think in the UK anyway. And people were outside the hospital with placards saying, you're going to create a monster. This must never be allowed. You're playing God. This is a line you must never cross. And then IVF was shown to be safe and beneficial and has helped millions of people that would otherwise not have been able to have kids. And now we don't think IVF is scary anymore. We found a place for it because people showed it was safe and beneficial. And I think that's what we need to do with GM wildlife on a case-by-case basis, is to show that it's safe.
4: Very, very carefully, though, yeah.
0: Right, exactly that.
4: Are there current laws around genetically modified wildlife in the States or UK or European Union that you know about? Do they exist yet, or is it too early to have laws around this stuff?
0: Yeah, it's a very, very grey area. So at the moment in the US, it's the FDA... who are in charge of regulating genetically modified organisms. And GM wildlife falls under that banner because there isn't anything else in its part. So a lot of the regulatory framework that we have around this comes from human medical research and from agriculture and food. So it's not really fit for purpose. This is new technology and it needs a new regulatory framework.

0: or habitat and just bring them back with help from this technology.
1: If it becomes easy to bring back extinct species or save ones that are on the way out, it becomes, you know, easier to let them go, that we're on this slippery slope. The thing that I would say is none of this is easy. This will not be an easy thing to do. So I don't think that argument works. And the other thing is you could see it going the other way. Instead of making us care less about the natural world and finding it easier to let species go, maybe this could be like our moonshot moment, putting a man on the moon. Maybe when we start to do these amazing things with technology, we motivate people and they go, wow, isn't science absolutely brilliant? Isn't the way it interacts with the natural world brilliant? We can do this. If we chuck all of these techniques in together, we can actually pull this mass extinction back from the brink. It could go one way, it could go the other, it could sit somewhere in the middle. But I don't think any of these arguments are black and white. And wherever there is an argument, there's always a counter-argument.
0: Very nice. I would love to see that, you know, where people rally because they can see the possibilities as opposed to throw their hands up and say, oh, no, we're all screwed. There's nothing can be done. I suppose giving people the chance to feel like there is something that can be done, even if it's highly technological and very, in some ways, artificial because we're playing this role as humans. Maybe it could be a good thing. There is this ethical line, isn't there, I think, between helping wildlife and playing God. And it's almost like, why are scientists taking all these risks and presenting us with such a complex ethical dilemma? Why is it all worth it?
1: Well, let me just address the point about playing God. I think people don't like... this is something people say to me, we shouldn't be playing God. This is unnatural. And I've already made the point about how unnatural technology can become accepted when it's proven to be safe. I've made that point. But the other thing I was going to say was that don't we also play God when we warm the entire planet so much that we change climate around the world, that island nations are disappearing, that species are going extinct? Don't we also play God when we pollute our rivers, when we cut down forests, when we shove the oceans full of microclimate? For me, the playing God argument does not work. It's a fairly meaningful phrase for humans have this enormous power, and we do, and we've clearly...
0: I suppose that's true, although those things seem to come about passively. People aren't thinking about, oh, we're going to cut down a forest and it's going to be detrimental to our health and the ecosystems of the world. It's almost like that's just what we need to do. I suppose it is playing God, isn't it, in some ways, but it feels more passive than actually sticking a test tube of white rhinos together and manipulating the very basis of genetics in nature.
1: Well, it shouldn't be. It shouldn't be like that. We should be thinking like this. You know, we must be aware that our individual actions, you know, contribute to a bigger collective pool of actions that are altering the planet. We can't forget this. And I think this is something that the next generation are far more on than we are, that feel far more like peeved at the world that they're inheriting because we've screwed this one up so badly.
0: Very true.
1: So I think we are playing God, and you can... You know, it's been applied to this sort of deliberate modification of cells and DNA, but I see no reason why we can't apply the same term to this wider level global change. And what was the second point that you were asking me?
0: Just why is it all worth it? You know, why is it worth it to go through these massive ethical dilemmas and all of these question marks around what we should be doing? Why is it worth it?
1: Let me tell you why I think it's worth it, right? So there are two northern white rhinos left. There are ballpark, I haven't got the figures in front of me, 20,000 southern white rhinos left, 40 Javan rhinos, a couple of other species. They're on the way out, okay? If we do nothing, they're on the way out. So here's my answer to your question. I don't want my grandkids to be asking me what a rhino was. I don't want that. I don't want a world

0: where my grandkids say, did elephants really exist? I do not want that world. And we are ridiculously short-sighted if we think we can continue to lose the species that we share our planet with, and at some point this not create a catastrophe for our own species.
1: Yeah.
0: So that's why we do this. We do it because the traditional conservation methods that we have are fantastic and people do amazing work. But if these new methods, these genetic techniques, can tip the odds in favour of species survival even slightly, surely that's worth exploring.

0: your students, you hope, may be having a transformational experience.
1: Oh, that's a wonderful way to wrap up. There is nothing richer to me and more satisfying than to bring a group of people to Wales of all ages and watch them fall in love with the place that I love. And we do that out in the countryside at all different places. But I think what came to mind as you said that is taking students to Carrigkennan Castle. It's a Welsh castle on the edge of the Brecon Beacons National Park, and having them write about that. But we write right there in an ancient barn that's now the coffee shop. And one of the students jumped up and said, "I can't remember what the walls feel like." And she ran out and she petted the walls. And she came back with a look on her face that she had just touched ancient history and she knew how to describe it. And to me, I get chills just saying that. That made me so happy.
0: I'm almost teary-eyed thinking of the joy you must have had as a teacher.
1: Oh, I think
0: seeing
1: I cried.
0: Your student get it tactile. This is Wales. This is the long field. Pamela Petro, thank you so much. And thanks for the inspiration in your book about Wales, The Long Field.
1: Diolch yn fawr. Thank you so, so much, Rick. I've loved every minute.
2: All right.
3: Yr lychan goradodd o Gymru. Mae'r lychan goradodd o Gymru.
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5: Next up is Dolly Parton's America. 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Dolly Parton's America is coming your way in less than a minute. 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It's 10 o'clock. Here's Dolly Parton's America.
6: Hey, this is Soren Wheeler. I'm the executive editor over at WNYC's Radio Lab. And like so many people out there in the world right now, we are thinking about Dolly Parton and taking a moment to look back at a truly incredible songwriter, musician, poet, icon. We've told stories here at the show about all kinds of topics and ideas and people. And Dolly has been a sort of interesting touch point for us. Back in 2008, in an episode called Pop Music, we talked about the global impact of her music. She wrote a song for our sister show, More Perfect, about the 19th Amendment. And of course, as many of you know, our founder and original host, Jad Abumrad, produced a whole series, a 9-part series about her life, her music, and her uniquely expansive appeal to people of all walks of life around the world. And so today we're going to play for you the first episode of that series. It's called Sad Ass Songs. You'll get to hear Dolly herself in ways that you don't often hear. And it just shows you a truly massively talented human being who is unafraid to stare down the darkness and the pain of life and turn it into poetry. Here's that show, Sad Ass Songs, with our host, Jad Abumrad. And a quick note, I should say, as the title of the episode suggests, it contains some discussions of things that are pretty dark, suicide and domestic abuse. So if you're listening with young kids, please just be aware of that.
7: What is Dolly Parton's America?
8: Well, Dolly Parton's America would be the same as Dolly Parton's world.
7: Hey, I'm Jad Abumrad. Let me explain how I got here to a podcast about Dolly Parton. I grew up in Tennessee, which means I grew up in
8: Dolly Parton's world.
7: Dolly's world. She was everywhere. She was looking down at you from billboards, coming out of car radios. She was on commercials. She just infused the air. So as a consequence, I didn't really think about her a lot. It's a little bit like that joke. One fish says to another fish, "How's the water today?" And the other fish says, "What's water?" I was that second fish. She'd created this world, and I was just swimming through it. But then, a few things happened. 2016, I'm living in New York. Dolly is on tour, and she comes and does a stadium show here in Flushing, Queens.
2: Here you come again.
7: And just the level of excitement of people around me was like otherworldly. Everybody around me was like,
9: Dolly Parton is a goddess.
10: She's a saint.
11: To me, Dolly is a superstar who brings herself to the level of the people.
7: I was like, whoa, I missed this.
12: So I was sitting in my home office. I was on Twitter.
7: Writer Sarah Smarsh told me that her whoa moment came around the same time when she was in Austin online watching people live tweet that same Dolly show.
12: The people who were tweeting were all women, and one woman in particular, she said, "That majestic bitch just started playing a goddamn pan flute."
7: That's the best tweet.
12: Pan flute was in all caps, which seemed important.
7: And all this was happening, the pan flute, the tweeting, the touring, at exactly the moment when the 2016 election was turning very ugly.
13: The racist, sexist, homophobic, xenophobic.
14: How do you lie to the FBI and now you're running for president?
7: Like, she tore right through all of that noise, through the general election and beyond. And I kept bumping into people who would describe the experience of being at a Dolly show as like standing in an alternate vision of America than what was unfolding on the TV.
15: I remember just standing out in the lobby and just people watching, because it was the most diverse place I've ever been. I was seeing a multiracial audience, you know, people wearing cowboy hats and boots. I was seeing people in drag,
16: church ladies,
15: lesbians, you know, holding hands, little girls who were there with their families.
17: You had a whole audience of people who absolutely their philosophies were in opposition to each other, commingling, and everybody is polite to each other.
7: So that was one thing that caught my attention, that in this very divided moment, Dolly seems to maybe be a kind of unifier. And after doing a little poking around, the data does kind of bear this out. If you look at her global Q score, this is a measure of how well people think about your brand globally. What they do is they assemble a very diverse sample of people. They ask them a bunch of questions. And out of all of these different brands that are out there, all these different performers, she is in the top 10 globally in terms of everybody's favorites. But she's almost number one when it comes to lack of negatives, if that makes any sense. Like, people have the least amount of negative things to say about Dolly Parton than anyone besides maybe Adele. And by the way, this Q score data is fascinating. I haven't dug into it too much, so I can't claim to fully understand it, but Beyonce, number 52. What? Lady Gaga, number 41. Wild. Anyhow, the second thing that happened that made this series possible, I'll be honest with you guys, was a strange twist of fate.
18: Dolly Parton suffered a few minor injuries in a car crash. The accident happened just after noon in Nashville on Monday.
7: 2013, Dolly gets into a minor car accident, ends up at Vanderbilt Hospital, and one of the people who ends up giving her medical advice is my dad. And they became friends. She shared this with me, by the way, and was totally fine with me sharing it, but it was very unexpected. Like, my dad is not a doctor to the stars kind of person. He's just a Lebanese guy in Tennessee, but they were friends suddenly. And so when I started getting curious about Dolly as maybe the subject of a story, I was like, you know what, Dad? I need you to introduce me. And he did. I sat down to talk with her, to ask her about this Dolly moment, how she thinks about it. Does she consider herself the grand unifier? Does that include everyone? Well, all these questions, I thought maybe I would get a story out of it or two. But what ended up happening is in simply talking with her about her life and then talking with people about her, I fell into so many different rabbit holes. Profound questions of America kind of rabbit holes. And I was like, you know what? I think we got to make 9. We're going to take 9 trips into the Dollyverse. This is Dolly Parton's America. I'm Jad Abumrad. Let's start. I first spoke to Dolly Parton in November of 2017.
8: My chair's squeaking.
2: It's the squeaky one, right?
8: Oh, I know the squeaky chair gets the grease, but we don't have time for a lube job today. We got a show to do.
7: We sat down in a studio in Nashville in a squeaky chair in front of a mic that unfortunately had a little bit of a buzz in it. Dolly had just come off of her Pure and Simple tour.
10: She captured the hearts of generations.
7: That was the tour where she famously played the pan flute.
8: Oh, yeah, just for show. I'm not great at any of it, but I can make a good show. Okay. That's good. Better take off the jewels before I hammer and mess up a good take.
16: I had heard you play 20-something instruments. Is that right?
8: Oh, I play Adam.
16: Okay.
8: I can't tell them play any of them well. The guitar is my best one. But I play a lot of mountain instruments, too. Dulcimer. Auto harp. Banjo, that kind of stuff.
16: And you play wind, too.
8: Well, that's the penny whistle. We do a little bit of an Appalachian thing that we... Just a little woodwind, but not. It's just the mountain sounds. It's not like something you'd learn or play in an orchestra. It's just got that old mountain sound.
16: Gotcha.
7: Yeah, anyhow.
8: Well, you know me. You just ask and I'll just tell it as I know it or as I feel it or what I want you to hear.
7: So I decided to start the interview by playing her some stuff of hers. I'd love to play some of your early stuff.
8: Okay.
7: This one, just tell me what comes to mind when you hear it.
19: Being born was the worst and the first mistake I ever made.
7: Wow. What is that first line?
8: Oh, being born was the worst mistake I ever made. The doctor didn't spank me. He just slapped me in the face. Well, as a writer, you want to come up with all those. You want to come up with those really good lines if you're a really good songwriter.
7: Where does that come from?
8: That was really, really early on in those early days. Oh, I used to write a lot of sad-ass songs.
7: Let me explain the reason I wanted to start with the sad-ass songs. Growing up in the early 80s, I mean, one of my main associations with Dolly before this project was that she was sort of a punchline. Or like she was her own punchline. You know, like I remember she would go on Leno or Letterman.
20: You look terrific. And upstairs earlier today, we were discussing your weight.
7: They talk about her weight for a little while. They then talk about how she looks. And then inevitably...
21: People are always asking if they're real. And
22: I would never...
7: They'd start talking about her breasts.
22: Well, I would give about a year's pay to peek under there.
7: They'd joke about her breasts. But then she would make an even better joke about her breasts.
21: Do you know what's worse than a giraffe with a sore throat? And they say, no, what? And the answer is Dolly Parton with a chest cold.
7: Here's another example.
20: The headline on the other major news story today, to which we intend to devote some time, is very simple. Hello, Dolly.
23: Yes. The first cloned sheep was known as Dolly the Sheep.
7: This is Helen Morales, author of the book Pilgrimage to Dollywood.
23: Scientists managed to clone a cell.
24: A single mammary cell from a 6-year-old ewe.
23: Well, and that cell was from a mammary gland. So these men thought it would be a good idea.
25: I thought it would be a good idea to call a Dolly after Dolly Parton.
23: To call it Dolly.
25: I don't think I need to explain any more than that.
23: But the sting in that story is, and characteristically Dolly Parton, is that when she heard about this, she invited the sheep, when it had served its scientific purpose, to come and live at Dollywood.
7: So when you go on these shows and they make a joke about you and you double the joke,
16: You, what is that? Part of me thinks, part of me loves that, but part of me thinks, why wouldn't you just tell these people, like, come on, I've written 5,000 songs. Ask me about my songs. You know? So I don't know. I have two thoughts at once.
8: Why would I go out with my hanging out, showing them, pushing them out there, and not expect somebody to make some kind of a comment on it? And I know what they're thinking, so I'd rather say it before they do. And then we get that off our chest, so to speak, right up front. And
16: that's a good pun, by the way.
8: Yeah, I know. I've said it before. But I really do. Like, I just think, well, you know, I mean, this is how I look. Of course you're going to notice it.
16: Yeah.
8: See, I do that, too, for the public. I mean, it's like a little comedy thing.
16: In that last sentence, by the way, Dolly was actually referencing something she'd once told Barbara Walters, like, years ago.
0: Show business is a money-making joke, and I've just always liked telling jokes.
1: But do you ever feel that you're a joke, that people make fun of you?
0: Oh, I know they make fun of me. But actually, all these years, the people, you know, has thought the joke was on me, but it's actually been on the public.
16: So yeah, growing up, and I think I speak for many people of my generation when I say this, at least many men, Dolly Parton was seen as this kind of joke maker. This cloud of jokes always swirling around her. You know, jokes people would make about her, that she would make about herself, maybe on the public. I don't know, but her persona was so big that often it was the only thing that got noticed. But then, I'll be honest, one of the first bits of guidance that we got as we were embarking on this series, and by we I mean myself and producer Shima Oliai, is Shima was talking with writer Helen Morales, who you heard earlier. Helen was basically telling Shima, look, you can talk about the persona and the jokes.
3: But it would be a pity if somewhere in your series there wasn't something about her songwriting. The only thing I would say is treat her lyrics seriously, in a way that Johnny Cash has had books written about his lyrics, Hank Williams has been taken seriously, but Dolly Parton hasn't.
16: Which brings us back to?
8: Oh, I used to write a lot of sad-ass songs.
16: That's what was really surprising. There's some darkness in those early songs.
8: Well, you, as a songwriter, and see, you got to remember, too, that's how I grew up.
16: Now, hardcore Dolly fans will know this, but Dolly's discography goes back all the way to 1967, and the songs on those first four albums, it's an ocean of pain.
23: Those songs, which are which many people don't know about, they're not the ones that have made the charts, they provide an insistent witnessing of women's lives.
16: That's how Helen Morales puts it.
23: Women being treated really badly by men.
16: Let me just play you another one.

0: Do you remember this one?
1: That was Daddy Come and Get Me.
2: Yeah.
1: That was actually a song I wrote that was based on something that really happened in our family.
0: Really?
1: Mm-hmm. Yes, I need help, but not this kind. I had an aunt, loved this man, and he just drove her crazy. It's not my
0: mind that's broken. What'd he do?
1: Cheating and all that. Put her in an insane... Well, I can't say who.
0: No, no, I don't need to know who,
1: but... Oh, I thought
0: you
1: said who. I can't call names. But it was a relative, and she would beg her... She was begging her daddy, trying to get a message to her daddy to come get her out of the insane asylum.
0: Wait, so...
1: That her husband had put her in there.
0: Wait, so he was cheating on her, and then what happened?
1: Well, she had a nervous breakdown. So he just called and had her put away.
0: This is something, by the way, that if you Google it, you will fall down a rabbit hole. Well into the 20th century, this was a common thing. Husbands would commit their wives for things like, quote, nagging, excitement, disagreeing with their husband's religious beliefs.
1: So he wanted her out of his life.
0: Wow.
1: So that's, I grew up with that. And I was very, impressionable.
0: Another theme that is impossible to miss from Dolly's sad-ass song period is... Well, this next song pretty much captures it. This is a song that she wrote in 1967 called The Bridge.

tells the story of a woman falling in love with a man. They have their first kiss under the full moon on a bridge. He gets her pregnant. Then he bolts. And months later, as she's pregnant, she returns to that bridge.

0: Damn, that ending. A couple of your songs in this period deal with suicide. Is that something that you've thought about ever?
1: Years ago, I don't think I got to that place, but I understood exactly how people do. This was back in the, oh, I don't know, many years ago, early 80s, I think it was.
0: She was in her late 30s at this point. She'd just done a movie, which caused her a ton of stress, and she was having health problems.
1: I'd got overweight, and I was going through the change of life. I was having a lot of female problems. I'd been going through a whole lot of family things, just the stress with a heartache. You know, there was just several things going on at that time, and I was just broken down. You know, I really was having some serious conversations with God during that time.
0: What were those conversations?
1: Well, I just said things like, look, this is just ridiculous. I am not happy. Arguing about what, you know, why we can't, when they say you shouldn't commit suicide because that's a sin you can't get forgiven for. But then it was just all, everything was just confusing to me. And I was just angry and I was hurt and I was unhappy. And so I just said, you're going to have to give me some answers or I'm getting out of here. And then we'll both deal with it.
0: How close did you get when you...
1: I don't know. I don't know how close I got.
0: She says there was a moment, sort of at the low point, when she was sitting on her bed, and her dog jumped up on the bed. It felt to her like a sign.
1: My little dog, Popeye, at that time, he jumped up on the bed about the time I was riding my... You know, so God, G-O-D, D-O-G, G-O-D... Dog, God spelled backwards. So I always thought, you know, that might have been the very thing that...
0: You were writing your suicide note?
1: I was thinking about it all.
0: Wow. You said heartache. I mean, was it... What was the heartache?
1: Well, it was personal.
0: Fair enough. We started talking about how a lot of her early songs are about women losing children.
1: I've never lost a baby. I've never been pregnant in my life. But I've seen a lot of people that have and have had to go through that. I've seen it. I've seen the, you know, like I always say, there's two kind of women in the mountains, the kind that get married and have a lot of kids and the kind that stay single and have a lot of kids. But I would also write things about people's lives and topics that I knew that mattered. I was writing about abortion. I was writing about adoption. I was writing about all sorts of things back before it was... When I even wrote a song called Down from Dover about a girl that got pregnant and got sent away from home because she was pregnant, because they wouldn't accept it.
2: I know this dress I'm wearing doesn't hide the secret I have tried concealing.
0: The song is written from the perspective of a young teenager who's pregnant, trying to conceal it, and waiting for her man to return.
2: Oh, he'll be coming down from Dover.
0: If he comes back in time, she basically won't be shamed by her community, but of course...
2: My body aches, the time is here, it's lonely in this place where I'm lying.
0: He doesn't, she's ostracized from her family.
1: And then the baby's born.
2: Our baby has been born, but something's wrong. It's much too still, I hear no crying.
1: And the baby died.
0: Stillborn.

0: And so she felt like that God had done her a favor. God had taken the baby back. In my mind, the baby was better off back with God than it would have been with me. And they wouldn't play it on the radio back at that time. It's one of my best songs ever.
1: They wouldn't play it on the radio because
0: they wouldn't
1: of the
0: play it on the radio, not because the kid died, but because she got pregnant. Huh. Because she, it was an illegitimate at that time. See, that was when I first wrote that. That was in my early days of my career, and I wanted to put it out as a single, and RCA wouldn't do it.
1: Keep in mind, this song was written 5 years before Roe v. Wade. But I suggested to Dolly that maybe one of the reasons RCA didn't want to put it out is that it's just too dark?
0: Well, you, as a songwriter, and see, you got to remember, too, that's how I grew up. All those old mountain songs and all those old songs from the old world, all those old English, Irish, Scottish, Welsh ballads about the Knoxville girl.
2: That little girl in Knoxville, a town we all know.
0: Getting killed and thrown in the Knoxville River. And I was very, you know, impressionable.
1: Okay. Let me just take a digression here, because that song that Dolly just mentioned sent me down another rabbit hole. In the interview, I didn't catch it when she said,
0: the Knoxville girl getting killed and thrown in the Knoxville River.
1: But listening back, I was like, wait, what? A Knoxville girl thrown in a river? It turns out this is a very old Appalachian ballad that is sung from the perspective of a man who goes to meet his young wife or girlfriend, I guess, and they're taking a walk along the river. And then all of a sudden,
2: I picked a stick up off of the ground and I knocked that fair girl down.
1: Picks up a stick, beats her.
2: She fell down on her bended knees. For mercy, she did cry.
1: She begs for mercy. This is in the song. She begs for mercy, but he keeps beating her with the stick till she's unconscious. And then,
2: I take and thereby her golden curl, I rub her round.
1: Drags her by her hair.
2: Throwing her into the river that flows through Knoxville town.
1: And then he throws her in the river. And I was like, wait, this is what she was talking about?
0: I grew up with that.
1: What is this twisted song? Who's the girl? Why does the guy murder her? So I ended up calling this journalist.
3: Hello?
1: Can I speak to Paul, please?
3: You're doing so. Hi, John.
1: His name is Paul Slade. He's a music writer based in London, and he recently wrote a book all about this.
3: Called Unprepared to Die, which looks at the real murder stories behind Knoxville Girl and a range of other American murder ballads.
1: First thing he told me is that there are tons of these songs.
4: Stabbed her with my knife.
1: So many. Almost always about a man.
5: I shot her through the head.
1: Killing a woman, often his wife, by shooting her, or
6: my mind is to drown you and leave you.
1: Drowning her, that's a big one. But with the Knoxville Girl song, what Paul did was he traced it back from East Tennessee, where Dolly would have heard it, back to England.
3: The first version of the song I've seen was 1685 or thereabouts. We can't be precisely sure about that.
1: The song was originally called The Bloody Miller.
3: So I went looking for surviving copies of the Bloody Miller's ballad sheet. Which...
1: Now, obviously, there are no original recordings of the song, but he did manage to find a copy of the sheet music from the original printing 330-ish years ago. And at the top of that sheet music, there was like a little intro.
3: And says this, a true and just account of one Francis Cooper of Hogstow near Shrewsbury,
1: whoa,
3: who kept company with one Anne Nichols for the space of 2 years. And being urged by her father to marry her, he most wickedly and barbarously murdered her.
1: Oh, wow. So it lays it all out right there.
3: Well, yeah, we've got the name of the killer, his victim, and we've got a location, which is Shrewsbury.
1: Paul goes to Shrewsbury, digs around in the archives, finds a copy of a diary from a shoekeeper at the time, confirms that, yes, there was a murder that happened right at the time that the song was written. He visits the grave of the murder victim, confirms that, yes, she was a real person. He checks the burial records to confirm that, yes, her death was actually very violent. And it was the age-old story. The woman, Ann Nichols, was pregnant. And the guy, Francis Cooper,
3: he's got this girl pregnant and he doesn't want to marry her. So that's why he's killed her.
2: She never spoke another word. I only beat her.
1: As for how it ended up in a song, Paul says what likely happened is that this guy, Francis Cooper, the killer, gets caught, and on the day of his execution, a songwriter showed up to witness the hanging, and then immediately documented it in song, which was a common practice at the time.
3: Very often the sheets themselves were actually sold at public hangings. While the condemned man was still swinging, there'd be people wandering around selling ballad sheets, telling the story of that particular crime.
1: So it really was like almost journalism.
3: Yeah, that's a big part of it.
1: And are these songs usually sung from the perspective of the murderer?
3: Yeah, it's much more common to tell them in the words of the murderer.
1: Paul says these songs were actually pretty big business. Songwriters would go to the hangings and then travel from town to town singing the songs for money. They would change the name of the song to match the town that they were in, and that's probably what happened. At some point, one of the songwriters hopped on a boat, came to East Tennessee, changed the song to Knoxville Girl, and that was the song that got sung to Little Dolly Parton on her porch. Perhaps one way to see Dolly's early sad-ass songs period is that she was taking these songs that she'd heard as a girl, you know, these pulpy ballads of men brutally killing nameless women, sung almost always from the perspective of the men, and she was flipping it so that you finally heard from the victim.

0: Now, Dolly was not the only person to do this, to sing from the victim's point of view. When we spoke with longtime journalist and historian Robert Orman, he told us you gotta add that caveat.
1: It's not that she's the only one, it's that she's better than anybody else.
0: He said she just had a knack for imagining lives that weren't being seen. Like, what's it like to be that woman at the bottom of the river? Let me tell her story.
1: There are few finer songwriters, male or female.
0: Mind you, she's writing all of these songs when she's 21.
2: I'm 21 years old now, and I started singing. Mama said I was squalling when I was born, and I was still squalling. But I started singing in church. My grandfather was a preacher, and I started singing in church when I was old, as far back as I can remember. I would imagine 5, 6 years old.
0: I believe this is the earliest recorded interview that exists of Dolly Parton. It's 1967, Nashville. She's being interviewed by a guy named Everett Corbin from the Music City News.
3: Dolly, I suppose it'll help me if we just go back to the beginning.
2: I was born, which that was when I was born, okay? I was born on January the 19th in 1946 in Sevier County. It's Sevier, Tennessee. It's a little town between Knoxville, Tennessee and Gatlinburg, Tennessee. And you might shorten it by saying the foothills of the Great Smoky Mountains.
0: She talks about her family, how there were 12 kids.
2: There's 6 girls and 6 boys.
0: How they grew up in this little cabin in the mountains, worked the fields, piled into the same bed at night.
3: What type of songs do you prefer?
2: I like ballads, real strong, pitiful, sad, crying ballads. I write a lot of sad songs, and I just write about things that maybe I've seen happen or things that have been in the family. Well, I have a new album out I didn't mention, too. Or it's not out. This will be out, it should be out by the end of this month. But it's called Hello, I'm Dolly.
0: Now, there's no earth-shattering information on that tape. But what I take from it is just, wow, that's a very different human being. Coming to us from a very different world. That interview was 52 years ago, and Dolly Parton is still making music. So I think it would be a disservice to her to just focus on the sad-ass songs. Okay. And one of the things you see over the next couple decades is a really interesting shift.
4: Hello.
5: Hi, this is Jack.
0: And for this, I want to bring back Helen Morales.
4: Hi, Dad.
0: If you recall, she was the one who wrote the book Pilgrimage to Dollywood. She was the one who urged us, don't focus on the boob jokes, look at the lyrics. And one of the things that you do see, she says, if you look at the lyrics from the sad-ass songs of 67, 68, 69, 70, up until now, you see a progression that is the progression of women in America.
4: You know, her lyrics go from songs like the only way out is to walk over me. Just to prove that I love you, I'll crawl at your feet.
6: And just to prove that I love you.
4: I still can't believe that.
0: That's a little BDSM, actually.
4: Well, exactly. The pleasure is in being treated badly. And then she moves on to songs that really are calling men out for cheating on women, for behaving badly. You don't know love from Shinola. One of the great lyrics. You ain't worth the salt in my tears. Women are angry about whether pleasure is in leaving men or in being angry. And then in the final one, she moves on to songs where men are less important, and it's just about women improving their lives.
0: And what's a good example of that phase?
4: Well, things like, you know, some of her most recent music, Changes.
6: Hello, I know you.
4: I know
6: got
4: you've got a world of
6: problems
4: and you think you can't do anything to solve them.
6: Anything to solve them, but I am.
4: But
6: here
4: I'm here to tell you, you can.
6: Something,
4: got you down. Got you chained and bound.
6: Well,
4: break it.
6: Face it.
4: If you've built
6: if
4: a wall,
6: and
4: know
6: it needs
4: to fall.
6: Then
4: shake it.
0: Yes.
6: Replace it.
4: Something that
6: you know
4: is damming up the flow.
6: Tear the dam down.
4: Let me explain it. If you don't take the reins, it's going to stay the same. Nothing's going to change if you don't change it.
0: So the progression is basically from these very vivid portraits of misery to fight songs to this third phase, which is our songs that maybe they're a little more self-helpy. They're certainly not just about men and women anymore. Oftentimes, there's no men involved. And sometimes you don't get the vivid detail of the sad-ass songs, but what you get instead is a kind of relentless optimism, a relentless hope that you can't bring me down. You can joke about me all you want to, but I'm going to keep going. It's partly for this reason that Helen Morales refers to Dolly's music in her book as not just music, but as a toolkit for a living.
4: I mean, her song Light of a Clear Blue Morning has really helped me out of many a blue period.
0: And what is it about that song?
4: The lyrics just convey a sense of being very confident that things are not okay now, but they will be okay.
7: Can you describe a moment or the time in your life where that song served you or helped you?
0: That's producer Shima Oliyai, by the way.
4: You want me to go back to my worst moments?
7: Yes, please.
4: It's very un-Dolly Parton-like.
7: That's very Dolly Parton-like.
4: I'm not sure I want to talk about that on the radio. I'm not going to give you a specific example, actually. I do in the book. I talk about when my sister was caught cheating at Oxford. And I just played that song on a loop. I'm not sure that that's going to go down. But that didn't go down very well in the book. I'm not sure I want to talk about that on the radio.
8: Okay, yeah, yeah, fair enough.
4: I'd be happy to read some out of the book if you wanted a snapshot of where I used her lyrics.
0: Do you mind? I mean,
4: I don't mind. If you want that, I'm happy to do that. Which one would you like?
0: You mentioned your sister, so maybe that one?
4: Okay. Okay. It's true that one of the reasons Dolly Parton matters so much to me is that her songs have underscored special moments or heightened episodes in my life. One snapshot is of a weekend in July 1998. Newspaper journalists are laying siege outside my mother's home. One of my younger sisters has been caught cheating in her final exams at Oxford University. And because she is also president-elect of the student union on a free education for all ticket, the press is out for blood. My mother is not taking it well and insists that this scandal will devastate my brother, her youngest child. My brother is sitting at the computer, enthusiastically looking up famous alleged exam cheats and announcing them in thrilled tones. Geoffrey Archer! We open the newspapers. One has a photo of our mum's house, which in reality is a nice three-bedroom Victorian terraced house. The photo has the adjoining houses edited out so that it looks like a mansion. The spin in the accompanying article is how the mighty have fallen. The photograph in the next paper makes a house look like a slum. The spin in of this article is look what happens when you let Greek Cypriot immigrants into the country. Richard Branson, yells my brother. It's not a calm summer. My mother develops agoraphobia. I put Light of a Clear Blue Morning on my stereo and wear out the cassette tape, playing it over and over.

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1: Oh yeah, it was sometimes having a song that you can play over and over is really helpful.

0: Coming up, we meet someone who not only listened to the sad-ass songs, but lived them and turned out to be a real-life Dolly doppelganger. I'm Jad Abumrad. Dolly Parton's America will continue in a moment.
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2: You know, one beautiful thing that happened to me in Nashville was one of my Uber drivers gave me a charger for my phone, portable. And she had a Wonder Woman sticker on it. And it was just a beautiful moment. She's like, take it. I'm like, really? No. She's like, it's yours.
0: Wow. That's Dolly Parton's America right there.
2: Yeah.
0: Okay, this is Dolly Parton's America. I'm Jad Abumrad here with producer Shima Oliai. We're at the beginning of a 9-part series where we dive into the life and music of the one and only Dolly Parton. What can she tell us about America? That's sort of the question. Yeah. I know we started this episode by saying that a lot of people of my generation, men mostly, tended to see Dolly Parton one way.
3: But I would give about a year's pay to peek under there.
0: And one of the reasons I wanted to do this series... And by the way, Shima is going to help me narrate this segment.
2: Hey!
0: Hello. So one of the reasons we wanted to do this, well, maybe you should just take it from here.
2: One of the big things that first got us thinking about Dolly Parton to begin with is that in the last couple of years, she seems to have gone from this thing that you described, or from this idea you described, to mean something much deeper and much more hopeful for a new generation of women.
4: I think Dolly Parton is an angel. I'm not going to say she's God, but she's definitely a heaven sent, and I think that she makes the world a better place.
5: She just exudes amazingness.
4: We don't deserve her.
5: Is that? I don't even know if that's a word.
6: Dolly, for me, is like, when I see her and I think of her, I feel more confident in myself.
7: She's like the epitome of female power.
8: She's everything.
9: Well, she's just the greatest person on earth.
4: I truly think that she is one of the most underrated feminist icons of our time.
2: So, one of the big questions for us was, how do we even start to explain the shift?
10: Well, I have a little bit of a theory.
2: This is Sarah Smarsh. She wrote a book called Heartland, and she's written a lot about Dolly, a lot about class.
0: And just to add, Sarah has been kind of a spirit guide for us in our journeys into the Dollyverse.
2: Definitely.
10: My vague theory is that she was like the OG third wave feminist.
2: Let me give some context to that.
0: Please.
2: First wave feminism, when people talk about that, they usually mean this group of women in the 1800s and early 1900s who were fighting for their rights. Second wave feminism.
11: Welcome to the new wave of feminism. Welcome to each other. Welcome home.
2: This was sort of Dolly's era.
12: Free ourselves!
2: It was the feminism of the 1970s and 80s. It's where you had a lot of women start rejecting traditional roles in both the workplace and the home.
10: That's a moment when women who had her business ambitions were being encouraged to sort of downplay their own quote-unquote femininity.
2: You don't need to wear makeup, you can cut your hair short, you can put on the pants. And Sarah says that during this second wave, Dolly is one of the first to represent the future third wave.
10: She went like in the opposite direction. It was like, you have a problem with my then here they are hanging out.
13: My hanging out, pushing them out there. Of course I played it up.
10: And you can deal with it while I make you my employee. And there is something about that is sort of like, I think, a more kind of millennial spirit of approach to feminism.
2: One of the women I spoke to, Red Sagalow, talked about it this way.
5: There's this idea of what feminists are supposed to look like, that they're supposed to like not shave and they're supposed to like burn their bras and all this bullshit. And it's like, no, feminism can be whatever the it is you want it to be as a woman. You want to have big hair and big boobs and wear rhinestones, then do it.
10: She, I believe, was the pioneer on that one. Sort of like, you know, the way that evolution happens, there's at any given moment, there's like some deviation, and then it takes time for that to swell and natural selection to take place. Like, among a field of second-generation flowers, she was like a third-generation spirit.
2: The way that Sarah tells it, Dolly was kind of like the mutation, one of the first special flowers in this field. And then her flower power spread to all the other flowers until the entire field was filled with third-wave Dolly flowers.
0: Yeah.
2: Brings us to present day.
0: Sarah was curious to see what Dolly thought of this idea. So in one of our conversations, I asked her, do you think of yourself as a feminist?
13: No, I do not.
0: She shot that right down.
13: I think of myself as a woman in business. I love men. And I really, because I have a dad, I have all those brothers, all my uncles I love, my grandpas I love, and I relate to them. And I write a lot of songs about women because I am a woman, or I just write songs that women experience. But I write a lot of songs for men. In fact, I've had hit songs, you know, by men. I write songs about my dad, the dinner bucket song. Every time I hear the sound of a train coming down a railroad track, hear a big jet plane flying high, I'd like to throw my hammer down, right off to some distant town, not even take the time to say goodbye. But I got to think about my babies, about my, you know, my wife and my old ladies, about how much she'd miss me if I was gone. So I write about working men, I write about gamblers, but I write songs for men. And about men and their feelings, too, because I know how they feel. Mm-hmm. I look like a woman, but I think like a man. But I think like a woman, too.
0: Mm. But the idea of Dolly Parton, the feminist, bugs you in some way, I'm gathering.
13: Well, that word, I guess when you say feminist, it's just when I think at the time, like everybody goes to extremes sometimes. I do not like extreme things. Mm-hmm. I do believe in making a point and making it well. I don't believe in crucifying a whole group just because a few people have made mistakes. To me, when you say just the word feminist, is like, I hate all men.
10: So did she say no, or she just like was evasive?
0: No, she like recoiled. Mm. Like, which surprised me, you know. I thought, I don't know. It was like I dropped a word bomb in the room.
10: Mm-hmm. Well, I think she knows. You know, of course, I can't speculate, but I think that. Let me put it through my own experience. I had a very complicated relationship to the term feminist when I was a teenager in rural Kansas. Fox News was kind of a new phenomenon in the 90s.
8: Feminists now apparently stand for nothing.
10: We didn't have cable news in our farmhouse, but
14: families are disintegrating. Men are disconnected.
10: You know, like the culture was starting to shift.
15: The big picture here is women do earn less in America because they choose to.
10: The sort of like backlash that is full-throated now was like burgeoning when I was a teenager. And I could feel it. And I had absorbed that just using the word feminism, it had some kind of, I don't know, it felt vaguely negative, and I was hesitant about the term.
0: So you would now identify as a feminist?
10: Of course.
0: Does it bother you a tiny bit that she won't?
10: Yeah, but I want to say, like, the part of me that's pissed off is the part of me that got to go to college. Hmm.
2: The thing to know about Sarah is that she grew up poor, 40 miles outside of Wichita, Kansas. She said one of her chores growing up was quote-unquote slopping the hogs. She ultimately was able to scrape together enough money from four jobs and a scholarship to enter the University of Kansas, which was just a few hours up the road. But she told us that you can't overstate how far those two worlds feel from each other. The world she came from, of farmers and laborers who mistrust the systems that have ultimately failed them, and the world of people who live in cities who run those systems. And she says certain words, they have a different life in those two worlds.
10: But there are women who, as we speak, are living the tenets of feminism more strongly and in a more badass manner than women who wear the word on a t-shirt and march in the marches. And yet,
2: what do you think of that word even?
16: No.
17: I don't think it. No. No. No.
10: Would not take that term on themselves.
2: She gave the example of a grandma.
17: I think that men and women should be paid equally. There's just a lot of things that, well, that I don't necessarily agree with. And you're going to ask me what it is, and I can't tell you because I don't know.
0: But, okay, so I mean, tell me, maybe just introduce yourself. Tell me who you are.
17: I'm Grandma Betty.
2: In talking with Sarah about this distance and about Dolly, she kept bringing up her grandma, and she's like, if you met my grandma, you'd know what I mean.
17: I'm a little nervous.
0: Oh, yeah, yeah, no, it's totally great. Good. This is great.
10: Your first time being interviewed by anybody other than me, yeah. I believe.
2: She totally didn't want to be interviewed. She did it, I think, as a favor to Sarah, and mostly because she loves Dolly.
17: I think that she sings like an angel.
2: In any case, Betty was born just a few months before Dolly Parton.
17: Well, I was born in 45, so...
0: What is this?
17: Well, that's an oldie.
2: She showed us pictures of her from 1967, the same year that Dolly did that interview you heard earlier.
18: I just made up my mind. That's what I wanted to do, and anything I ever made up my mind.
17: That's me.
16: And that's your beehive.
2: And in the pictures...
16: So you look just like Dolly.
17: My hair did.
0: Oh my God, that's
2: It's identical. Betty told us she was a really rebellious kid growing up. She skipped school a lot. She got into fights, mostly with rich kids who bullied her and her cousins.
17: Oh, yeah. I mean, that's the way that I dealt with things back then. You know, somebody give me any crap, you know, you shoot it right back, you know, walk away.
2: She told us about this one time when she was 17 and she was at home. And then her mom's ex-husband showed up.
17: He was drunk, of course. They had broken up, and he came to the house one night, and he was drinking, drunk. And I had already gone to bed, and I could hear him in there arguing. And he called my mother a pig. And I got out of the bed, and I went in there and said, don't call my mother a pig, ever. And I went back to the bedroom, and then... They continued to argue, and I heard him call her a pig again. And I got up and went in there and said, this is it. I picked up a cast iron skillet that had grease in it, and I whammed him upside the head and knocked him down. But he got up, and he staggered to the front porch, and then he fell off the porch, and that's how it happened, because he called my mother a pig, and I told him not to do that.
19: Wow, that's amazing.
20: Your laughter brings me sunshine every day is springtime.
10: My grandma grew up working on factory floors, waiting tables in diners on interstates and highways. And so, you know, she didn't take any lip.
2: Sarah says that her grandma was the person that all the women in the family would come to when they had problems. Nonetheless, by the time Betty was 30 years old, she'd been married 7 times. Most of those husbands had beaten or abused her. One had even shot her in the shoulder. Sarah told us about this one time when they were together, and her grandma kind of popped her jaw in and out, like clicked her jaw, and then said matter-of-factly,
10: that was a gift from one of my sweethearts.
0: Mm.
10: You know, it's heartbreaking to me to think about her enduring something like that, but I also kind of thought, like, what a bad bitch, you know? But as far as, you know, ever letting on, like, just by an inch that she had.
2: Sarah told us about this one time when they were together, and her grandma kind of popped her jaw in and out, like clicked her jaw, and then said matter-of-factly,
10: that was a gift from one of my sweethearts.
0: Mm.
10: You know, it's heartbreaking to me to think about her enduring something like that. But I also kind of

0: where she'd get to see what was happening underneath. It was when they'd be driving to the groceries and her grandma would pop in a cassette tape of Dolly Parton's Coat of Many Colors.
1: I just like never saw this woman crack. And that song, damn.
2: Can we play it?
1: Yeah.
2: Sure.
0: We sat and listened to it in the living room.

0: Coat of Many Colors is, of course, about a little girl who is so proud of this coat that her mother sews for her from scraps. That's the only way that she's going to have warmth in the winter. She's proud of the coat. It's beautiful to her. And when she enters school, she is shamed for it.
1: And I'm making fun of me and my coat of many colors my mama made.
0: It's about poverty, yes, but it's also about a little girl who is being told to be ashamed, and she's saying, I refuse to be ashamed.

0: Thanks. Sorry, guys.
1: No.
0: It just brings back so many memories.
2: What is it? What do you think of?
0: I think about my grandma sewing my dresses, and you know, kids making fun of it. And I think that's why I became such a badass, because you know, it's hurtful when people make fun of you. And my way to react was knock the hell out of them, you know. Yeah. You're crying too. It's my story.
3: When Grandma Betty would listen to Dolly's music, Dolly was singing the song she didn't have the space in her life to sing.
0: It's hailing outside.
4: Is it
2: hailing?
4: Oh, welcome to Kansas.
2: It's sunny and it's hailing?
4: That means well, we're a month away from tornado season.
3: And then towards the end of the interview, she surprised us and told us something else. She said that after her seventh husband died, Arnie, he was the one guy who treated her well, by the way. After he died, she decided to sell the farm. And then as she's packing up her stuff, moving all the things out.
0: And we had 50-gallon barrels that we burnt trash in.
4: And I think an old bathtub.
0: And I took my nylons and my tight-fitting bras and threw them in the barrel and threw a match.
3: She burned her bra.
2: Did you really?
0: I really did.
2: That's legit feminism then. Even that's by the book.
0: Yeah. That's the way it was. Hi, Charlie.
2: Oh, hello, Charlie. God, that is...
5: Charlie is Sarah's cat, and she sort of walked in to be like, okay, y'all, interview's over now. And as we were walking away, I kept thinking, clearly the lenses we have to see each other, the words that we use to describe each other, they're just not good enough.
3: And maybe Dolly moves in that space where those words fail.
6: My friends call me the Dolly Mama, you know, and I'm going to write a whole book on just sayings and just how to...
5: By the way, after our Kansas adventure, we went back to Dolly one more time, and I took that question that I asked her and reframed it in light of something that we had seen and that Sarah Smarsh had told us, that there are feminists in theory, but there are also the feminists in practice. And she puts you in that
6: category.
5: That's
6: me.
5: Like, it's about how you live.
6: Yes, that's a good way to say it. I think that's a good way of saying it. I live it. I work it. And I think there's power in it for me.

0: When politicians talk about America's working class, they often mean blue-collar workers without college degrees. But as more workers feel financially squeezed, is it time to expand that definition? 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Today will be mostly sunny skies, highs are in the 80s. It's 3 o'clock.
1: BBC World Service, it's 10 o'clock GMT. This is Oliver Conway with the newsroom. The US attacks Iran for the first time in a month, saying it's acting to keep the Strait of Hormuz clear of mines.
2: It's hard for me to believe that the complete Strait of Hormuz is sanitized of mines. It takes months to even a year, not days or weeks.
1: Also today, the U.S. Park Service says one man has died in a flash flood in the Grand Canyon.
3: We turned around and we saw like dark clouds coming from the south rim. The park ranger came by and said, it's a mandatory evacuation. Grab your stuff, we gotta go.
1: China cracks down on claims that 500 people died in the Tibet floods. And later. I've got

0: cares of this moment, and broadly the international community has moved on to other storylines.
1: Well, partly that is, of course, because there are so many other major world crises where countries like Britain and the United States feel there are much more interests at stake for them, whether it's, you know, President Putin's threats to Europe, whether what's happening in the Persian Gulf and the rise in oil prices and food prices. So Afghanistan feels a long, long way away. But if you go back and look at Afghan history, and I think this is what you're alluding to in your question, is that somehow things in Afghanistan never stay the same for long. They've had so many chapters of war. They've had a major invasion by the then Soviet Union. Then they had a major invasion by US-led forces. I don't think, I mean, we live in unpredictable times. There'll be another major international invasion of Afghanistan. I think this time when change comes, it will have to come from within Afghanistan. But Afghans do take heart from saying that at some point it will change. So Afghanistan does have this propensity to surprise, to shock, to anger. And for the, you know, millions of Afghans, and including the many, many Afghans scattered the world over who basically want to go home and have a country they recognize as their own, that there is a country called Afghanistan for all Afghans.
0: Well, on that note, I just want to say thank you, Lise, for joining us on the show.
1: It's always a pleasure to speak with you, Asma.
0: That was the BBC's chief international correspondent, Lise Doucette. Now, we asked the U.S. State Department about its stance toward the Taliban's treatment of women and girls, and a spokesperson pointed to the pressure that the Trump administration is putting on the Taliban. They said that the U.S. has suspended foreign aid that, quote, could possibly reach the hands of the Taliban. We were also told that the State Department supports Afghan women and girls' education virtually and in third countries. That's it from us here today at The Global Story. 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We have new episodes every weekday. Thanks, as always, for spending some time with us, and we'll be back again tomorrow.
2: How strong is the evidence in a 30-year-old murder case? A man is accused of killing the rapper Tupac Shakur in 1996, and we'll hear about the closing arguments on Morning Edition. This conversation starts in 1 hour right here on OPB. 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It's 4 o'clock. Thanks for starting your Monday with us. More of the BBC World Service is next.
3: Coming up, it's Outlook from the BBC World Service. With me, Asya Fuchs. For 48 days, Ukrainian military major Alexander Ivanov and his unit attempted to fight off Russian forces in the besieged city of Mariupol.
4: We didn't have any supplies of ammunition, of food, of anything. And then a decision was taken to try and break this encirclement.
3: Alexander and others were captured and imprisoned for over 4 years, but he'd survive his ordeal with the help of his magical hero, Harry Potter.
4: We would whisper when the guard was not looking at us. And initially they took these stories as a way of killing time, but then it captivated them. And when I ended up retelling all those 7 books to my inmates, and I said, okay, this is it. They asked me to do it again.
3: Alexander, the major who lived, after the news.
5: BBC News with Emily Thomas. Chinese police say they've taken action against 10 people for allegedly spreading misinformation about the flash floods that devastated mountainous border regions of Tibet and Nepal last week. Some people have suggested as many as 500 people may have died on the Tibetan side, rather than the confirmed figure of only 16. Stephen McDonnell is in Beijing.
6: In terms of the authorities and their cracking down on this, I mean, it is the

0: But the brilliant thing about it was that every TV station would run a storyline about this outrage. Can you believe Kenner Toys is selling a cardboard envelope promising that you get your Star Wars figures? And we couldn't afford all the energy in that PR. Whoever actually did it deserves great credit for Star Wars being such a success.
1: Because it could have backfired terribly. I mean, you could have had parents going, why are you charging me for a piece of cardboard? My kid wants a real toy for Christmas.
0: It could have gone either way. Luckily, the movie was still in the theater. I mean, if the movie had been gone like a normal cycle, opened in May and it closed in even August, would have really fallen flat. But Star Wars was in the theater, over a year in first-run theater, so it worked out pretty well.
2: When the toys finally hit the shelves, it was pandemonium.
0: Boxes would come down the aisle to a toy store, and kids were ripping through the boxes before this stuff even got on a peg.
1: Almost 50 years on now, looking back now, what does it mean to you?
0: It really is exhilarating for me to see how long and how well Star Wars has done. I was really just a teeny-weeny part of a galaxy far, far away.
2: Jim Swearingen was speaking to me, Rowan Bridge, for Witness History.
3: OPB, KOPB-FM Portland, KOABFM Bend, KRBM-FM Pendleton, KOBK-FM Baker City, KTVR-FM LeGrand, KOGL-FM Glen Eden Beach, KOAP-FM Lakeview, KTMK-FM Tillamook, KOTD-FM The Dalles, KOBN-FM Burns, KOPB-AM Eugene, KOAC-AM Corvallis, KOAC-FM Astoria, KHRV-FM Hood River, KETP-FM Enterprise, KOJD-FM John Day, and at OPB.org. There's a lot that's not immediately clear about President Donald Trump's deal giving the United States a stake in Venezuela's vast oil reserves. He's calling it the biggest oil deal ever. Venezuela's acting president describes it as a step toward economic recovery that will modernize the country's oil industry. No text of any agreement has been released yet. Hear more details on Morning Edition. It's 5 o'clock. Good morning. House lawmakers return for 1 week today before heading back home. Will they pass a bill to extend government funding beyond the midterm elections? It's Morning Edition from OPB. It was a weekend of violence by Israeli settlers against Palestinians in the Israeli-occupied West Bank. Israeli settlers also assaulted a U.S. news team and the Palestinian woman they were interviewing. Also, the U.S. struck Iranian targets in the Strait of Hormuz, its first attack in a month. Iran fired back at American bases in the region. And an NPR investigation explores why heat-related deaths go undercounted. It's Monday, August 31st. I'm Jess Hazel with A. Martinez and Layla Fottle. OPB's Julia Picar has Northwest headlines in just a few minutes. It's 5:01. News is next.
4: Live from NPR News in New York City, I'm Dwahli Saikautau. The U.S. has entered into a partnership with Venezuela that would give the U.S. control of much of its oil reserves. But NPR's Franco Ordonez reports the deal is raising new questions, such as what it means for democracy in Venezuela.
5: When the U.S. captured then-Venezuelan leader Nicolas Maduro, the administration outlined a three-phase strategy for Venezuela. It started with stabilization, then reviving the economy, and finally transition to new elections. Benjamin Gedan, who led the Venezuela portfolio in the Obama White House, says the deal throws that all into question and potentially changes Washington's priorities for Venezuela.
6: On that long list of U.S. considerations, democracy, we believe, was always the kind of guiding principle for U.S. policy. And now it has fallen either very low down that list or off that list entirely.
5: Gedan said Trump is signing a long-term deal that largely depends on the current regime staying in power. Franco Ordonez, NPR News.
4: A major bank in Israel says it will sever its working relationship with Palestinian banks this week. Now, six members of the U.S. Senate are urging Israel to maintain those ties, warning it could trigger a dangerous collapse in the Palestinian territory.

0: is more of a way of staying connected with customers.
1: And we love that, like, when people are lying in bed in the middle of the night and they feel like shopping, they can do it with us instead of going online to Amazon.
0: That's the mindset that Andy Hunter is trying to foster. 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
0: Hunter says he's so far wrestled 2% of online book sales away from Amazon, and he hopes to increase that share by selling directly on TikTok. I'm Nova Safo for Marketplace.
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4: This is OPB. 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Ontario Premier Doug Ford has responded to President Trump's Lake America decree with a billboard declaring Lake Ontario, now and always. The display follows Trump's order for U.S. agencies to call Lake Ontario Lake America. Canadian leaders have met the move with ridicule. Hear the latest. That's ahead on Morning Edition. It's 6 o'clock. Good morning. President Trump says his administration brokered a deal that gives the U.S. control of massive amounts of Venezuela's oil reserves. It's a joint venture with an unnamed private company. It's Morning Edition from OPB. In Nepal, hundreds of people working in hydropower tunnels are trapped by last week's floods. We hear about continuing search and rescue efforts from a UN aid worker in Nepal. Plus, Prince's estate opens his legendary music vault, releasing some of his never-heard-before recordings. And a maritime trade program in Clark County, Washington, aims to get high school grads directly into well-paying jobs, while also addressing a labor shortage in the industry. It's Monday, August 31st. I'm Jess Hazel with A. Martinez and Layla Fottle. OPB's Julia Picard has Northwest headlines in a few minutes. It's 6:01. News is next.
5: Live from NPR News in New York City, I'm Dwahli Saikautel. The House of Representatives is back in session after a five-week recess. At the top of their agenda is passing a resolution to avoid a government shutdown. NPR congressional reporter Eric McDaniel says there's not much time left before midterm voting starts.
6: They're in a tough spot across the board. Americans are and have been upset about the cost of living, making it hard for Republicans to tout their legislative wins from last year, including changing rules for taxes on tips and creating tax-advantaged investment accounts for kids. Not something that directly, you know, addresses the ways people are feeling pinched. The GOP has largely focused on the attack, characterizing their Democratic opponents as communists, and they really only have a tiny slice of seats to spare in order to hold on to their majority.
5: He says the deadline for government funding to lapse is the end of September, and the funding vote this week would be a stopgap until December. The United Arab Emirates says its forces intercepted an Iranian drone today over its territorial waters. That attack came hours after the U.S. military struck Iranian rocket launchers in the Strait of Hormuz. NPR's Hadil Al-Shalchi is in Istanbul with the latest.
7: U.S. Central Command said it struck Iranian launchers after it, quote, observed Iranian forces preparing to launch rockets with sea mines into the Strait of Hormuz. According to CENTCOM, the U.S. military cleared sea mines from the Strait's international shipping routes last week. Iran's Revolutionary Guard said there were fatalities among their forces. Iran said it retaliated by firing ballistic missiles at U.S. bases in Jordan, and the Jordanian Armed Forces said they intercepted eight missiles that entered its airspace. This marks the first time the two countries exchanged fire in nearly a month. Hadil Al-Shalchi, NPR News, Istanbul.
5: The number of people missing from last week's tsunami of mud, rock, and ice at the border of Nepal and Tibet has now jumped

0: to more than 4,200. NPR's Winsor Johnson reports the Trump administration says at least 85 Americans remain unaccounted for.
1: The State Department says its embassies in Kathmandu and Beijing are working with local officials as search and rescue operations continue. The U.S. also has a disaster response advisor on the ground, helping determine what kind of assistance is needed. Spokesperson Tommy Pigott tells ABC's This Week that millions of dollars in emergency aid have already been approved.
2: We have activated from the State Department $3.6 million in emergency humanitarian assistance. That includes up to 3 months of emergency food for up to 10,000 flood-affected households.
1: The money will also help restore damaged roads and provide specialized transportation to remote communities. Winsor Johnston, NPR News, Washington.
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3: This is OPB. I'm Julia Picard. Rogue Community College is working with Oregon State University to open a manufacturing training program. From our news partner, Jefferson Public Radio, Peyton Gast reports.
4: RCC plans to use the nearly $800,000 to build a manufacturing hub on its campus. The equipment and training will be available for small manufacturing firms in the area to train on machinery they'll use in the workplace. Stephen Phelps with RCC says the program will help companies grow.
5: If we can get the incumbent workers trained up on things, that makes these companies eligible for additional funding sources, or it assists in making them eligible or being more competitive.
4: Phelps says this program will cater mainly toward local industries, including timber and aerospace. Phelps says training can last anywhere from a few hours to a week. He expects to launch the program around November. In Ashland, I'm Peyton Gast.
3: A new wave energy testing facility off the Oregon coast is finally ready to begin operations. Macy Moore from our news partner KLCC reports.
6: PacWave is Oregon State University's wave energy testing facility, where companies are able to test their prototype devices that create renewable energy from ocean waves. OSU professor and PacWave oceanographer Burke Hales says developers have faced federal funding delays to get devices in the water at the testing site.
7: The disruption in the government funding and the funding of federal research put our contracted developers behind on their schedules.
6: He says those funding issues are slowly getting resolved, and they expect to have wave power generation devices in the water in 2027. In Newport, Macy Moore reporting.
3: Hundreds of people attended a parallel parking competition in southeast Portland over the weekend. More than 90 drivers lined up to test their parking skills in front of a giant audience in the Kearns neighborhood. Daniel Lyman organized the event with his friend Stephanie Lynch, steering people to find community.
8: As Portlanders, we're a bunch of weirdos. I'm a proud weirdo myself, and I'm glad that weirdos putting on events for other weirdos really gains traction in the city. It's great.
3: Contestants won points for speed, distance from the curb, and vehicle length. Organizers gave out prizes that included everything from keychains to one-day parking vouchers. The contest brought several people from across Oregon and southwest Washington, a local drag queen and meteorologist, along with a city traffic enforcement officer, acted as judges and commentators. Stay with OPB for updates on these stories and more. You can find more news online anytime at opb.org.
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0: Good morning. Thank you for listening to OPB's Morning Edition. Students are headed back to class. You might be starting your kids' first full week back to school after summer vacation. Still to come on Morning Edition, we'll take a visit to a maritime trade program in Clark County, Washington. It's part of a larger push around the state to train more maritime workers as the industry braces for a serious shortage. Plus, the program aims to send high school grads straight into well-paying jobs. Hear more details? That's in about 15 minutes on Morning Edition from OPB. OPB thanks the estate of Marjorie J. Shad, whose bequest provides ongoing support of OPB. 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SAFE, providing workers comp that really works. 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
1: Live from NPR News in Washington, I'm Dave Mattingly. The death toll in Nepal now tops 900 following last week's glacier collapse that triggered mudslides and flash flooding along the border with Tibet. Thousands are still missing. Flash flood watches and warnings are in effect in much of Arizona, where more than a dozen people remain missing or unaccounted for following flash flooding in the Grand Canyon. Saturday's flooding along Bright Angel Creek leading to the Colorado River left at least one person dead. It also moved large boulders that shut down the Lone Water pipeline serving visitors and area residents. Jury deliberations are underway in Massachusetts in the trial of Lindsay Clancy. She's charged with killing her three children. Deborah Becker with member station WBUR says jurors are examining several options.
2: Among the possible verdicts are convictions of murder or manslaughter or not guilty because of Clancy's mental state. Her defense argues she should not be held criminally responsible because she was experiencing postpartum psychosis. Her attorney, Kevin Reddington, says he doesn't predict what a jury might do.
3: I never feel confident. I always just say, look, I try my case and I turn it over to a jury.
2: Prosecutors argue Clancy planned the killings and should be found guilty. The jury's deliberated for a day and a half so far. For NPR News, I'm Deborah Becker in Boston.
1: This is NPR News. Asheville, North Carolina will be in the political and economic spotlight over the next couple of days. That's where Treasury Secretary Scott Bessent and foreign ministers with the G20 are holding talks. The meetings are expected to focus largely on efforts by the Trump administration to weaken and isolate Iran's economy with the war still unresolved 6 months after President Trump launched Operation Epic Fury. AI deepfakes of late-night TV talk show host Jimmy Kimmel are making the rounds on social media, and that's raising concerns in some circles, as NPR's Chloe Veltman reports.
4: Many of the videos feature fake Jimmy Kimmels criticizing or making fun of President Trump.
5: Trump was seen repeatedly closing his eyes and nodding off.
4: Some of them rack up hundreds of thousands of views and elicit comments that suggest at least some people think the content is real. Jed Rosenzweig of LateNighter.com says with Trump repeatedly calling for Kimmel to be fired, these videos could strengthen the president's resolve at a time when the FCC and ABC are in a legal battle over free speech rights.
6: ABC are being scrutinized on a nightly basis for what Jimmy Kimmel is saying.
4: ABC did not respond to a request for comment. Roughly a quarter of Americans still watch late night talk shows regularly, with a preference for watching clips on social media rather than TV. Chloe Veltman, NPR News.
1: I'm Dave Mattingly, NPR News in Washington.
7: This is OPB. I'm Julia Picard. Children in Oregon's rural counties are more likely to spend time in foster care than those in urban areas, according to an Investigation West analysis. Since 2020, rural counties have consistently had the highest rates of foster care involvement. Some areas see rates three times higher than Multnomah County, the state's most populous county. Experts say this reflects broader obstacles rural families face in accessing health care and social services. Rogue Community College is opening a hub to help provide free training and technical assistance to local manufacturers in Southern Oregon. The hub is part of a new initiative that aims to create a statewide program to provide free training to eligible small manufacturers. A $5 million grant from the U.S. Business administration will help fund the initiative, according to a press release. This is OPB.
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9: It's Morning Edition from NPR News. I'm A. Martinez in Culver City, California.
10: And I'm Leila Fadel in Washington, D.C. Good morning. Rescue teams are racing against the clock to find more than 4,700 people still missing, including dozens of Americans, in the deadly floods that struck the border between Nepal and China last Wednesday. As teams approach the worst affected areas, authorities in China and Nepal have revised the numbers up, with the death toll now over 900. NPR's Jennifer Pack has been following the developments from Beijing, and she joins me now. Good morning, Jennifer.
11: Morning, Leila.
10: So what's the latest on the rescue efforts?
11: Here in China, on the Tibet side, rescue efforts have been focused on two things: finding survivors and clearing a path to the worst hit area, which is the Jilong-Raswa border checkpoint. Mm. Rescue teams have had to reach this area on foot, sometimes hiking for days. And state broadcaster CCTV journalist Zhang Chongjing followed one of the teams and sent this report from the border. Do you see the mountain? She says, pointing across. See how the base of the mountain is bare? That's how high the floodwaters were, nearly 200 feet up, almost 20 stories high.
10: Wow.
11: Chinese rescue teams have been filmed crawling in the mud to avoid sinking in, and none of this has been helped by all the rain. And that's also hampering rescue efforts in Nepal, too.
10: I mean, these feel like impossible conditions as these rescue workers work against the clock to try to find people alive. What do we know about the victims and survivors?
11: So on the Nepal side, a lot of the missing are residents. They're also looking for over 900 workers stuck on hydropower plant sites, according to the Nepalese authorities. On the Tibet side, there were tourists, adventure travelers headed to Mount Kailash, also pilgrims, including Hindus and Buddhists, because they see Mount Kailash as a holy site. Now, the Nepalese side has been giving regular updates, names and nationalities. But in contrast, for days, we only got numbers of the missing and dead in China. Mm. And it took 5 days before officials actually gave the nationalities of the missing foreigners. Now, part of this is because the Chinese government likes to control the narrative, especially during major disasters. But also, this is Tibet. It's a politically sensitive region. So foreign journalists like myself are restricted from going. So we are reliant on state media, and they've been wholly focused on the rescue, which is entirely important. But we're not really hearing from many of those affected or those with missing loved ones.
10: What are the Chinese saying? Why was this disaster so big?
11: A Chinese researcher on Sunday told reporters in Tibet that there was just no time to warn anyone or flee. So to remind everyone, last week, a huge chunk of ice broke off from a glacier in Nepal. It fell 4,000 feet, speeding down the Himalayan Valley, tearing through along with water, ice and mud through Tibet and Nepal. And the researcher said this happened within minutes, and it was caused by global warming, they say. It makes glaciers unstable. Now, the Isha Foundation, a spiritual group in southern India, had 80 pilgrims at the border when the flood struck. The founder, Jaggi Vasudev, widely known as Sadhguru, was speaking to his followers on Sunday.
12: Himalayan region needs, if not a common administration, at least a common consultative process.
11: He says there should be more coordinated efforts between governments.
10: That's NPR's China correspondent Jennifer Pack. Thank you, Jennifer.
11: Thank you.
9: To get a better sense of the search and rescue efforts underway, Leila Peters-Yaya joins us now. She is the United Nations resident coordinator in Nepal. What have you heard in terms of what dangers people are facing in trying to make this a rescue effort a success?
13: So this is one of the most complex search and rescue operation because we're talking about the Himalayas. And we are still in the monsoon season. And so what happened, this flash flood has been horrific. The fact that we have over 40 kilometers, square kilometers of road destroyed, We have over 35 bridges destroyed of damage. So this has made the search, rescue and recovery operation very difficult. However, the government has mobilized security personnel. They have mobilized helicopters and they have received some assistance from some member states. So they're doing all the efforts they can, but it's extremely, extremely difficult. It's raining. Over the last 48 hours, they have tried to reopen a road to reach an old road, a road that you use for hiking, to open it for small vehicles and motorbike. And it's been very, very complicated. It's to reach the people in the epicenter. All efforts are going to increase access. Access is the biggest challenge. And the weather is not helping us. The government has a whole team who is using satellite images to monitor in case we may have another flash flood. So this is being closely monitored. Warning systems are working because I was there when we had a warning system, and I can tell you everybody received the instruction through our mobile phone, and the internet now is working. So it's very, very complicated. Wow. And it's pouring rain, and landslides.
9: It sounds like the most challenging situation possible, considering everything that needs to get done. From what you know, is enough aid getting in right now?
13: I think we get what is needed. I'm going to talk about the aid. What is needed is we need funding. We need cash, because what we need to do in some of the areas, so the government has started providing cash transfer. We need to put back money into the hands of people so they can purchase goods. We have stores. So, for example, in one of the towns where the government has put sort of its headquarters for coordinating of the response is called Nuvakot. It has been affected. But when I went there, I saw a lot of stores still open, a lot of storekeepers. And so we need to make sure that the storekeepers who have full of goods are able to sell the goods. We have to make sure we don't destroy the local economy. And so what is needed today is heavy equipment. Yes, you know, and the government has specific needs. They need a freezer for conserving a dead body. They need DNA freezers. This is heavy equipment that they need. But, you know, all the supplies, non-food item, there is enough. So we don't want to have massive plane of being airlifted coming and landing in Kathmandu, because we will have problem distributing this aid because the roads access is complicated, and we need to hire trucks, van to bring that all this supply. So what we need is to put cash in the hands of people. We need to help the local economy, and we need to help the local suppliers.
9: That is United Nations Resident Coordinator in Nepal, Lila Peters-Yaya. Thank you very much for this information.
13: Thank you.
0: Thank you for choosing to start your day tuned in to OPB's Morning Edition. Partly cloudy on the coast, highs in the mid-60s to mid-70s this afternoon. Sunshine in the forecast inland today. Temperatures will reach the low 80s to low 90s. There is an air quality alert in place for Crook, Jefferson, and Wasco counties until noon today because of smoke from wildfires burning in the area. Also, some elevated fire danger for South Central Oregon, with a red flag warning in place from noon until 8 p.m. today. Tomorrow, it should start to cool off a bit with some widespread rain showers in the forecast this week. It certainly feels like we're starting to finally wind down summer here on this final day of August. 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
14: Good morning, I'm Laura Kane at the BBC. Teams from Nepal, India and China are working around the clock to reach those trapped by Wednesday's flash floods in the Himalayas. The BBC's Azadeh Mashiri reports from the Nepalese village of Sanu Barku in one of the worst affected areas.
15: Each time we walk around this village, everyone tells us that they know someone who has been lost or who has died. Unfortunately, so far, the people we've spoken to, they don't have much hope that their loved ones who are missing will be found.
14: A United Nations committee has said that countries are legally obliged to consider reparations for both direct and indirect involvement in the historic transatlantic slave trade and to take other measures to address the enduring legacy of racial discrimination. Here's Sebastian Usher.
16: The guidance from a UN committee on the elimination of racial discrimination is not legally binding, but it could provide a powerful new means of support for claims for reparation. The transatlantic slave trade saw millions of African men, women and children traded as if they were objects in the most brutal way possible for several centuries.
14: And Greece has signed a deal to buy a multi-layered air defence system from Israel worth around $3.5 billion. The deal with Israel will include David's Sling systems designed to intercept heavy rockets and ballistic missiles. The upgrading of Greece's defences is aimed in particular at countering any potential threat from Turkey and Iran. I'm Laura Kane at the BBC in London.
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0: This is OPB. I'm Jess Hazel. It's back to school season. That means many high school seniors and juniors are starting to think about college. But a maritime trade program in Clark County, Washington is charting a different course. It aims to send high school graduates directly into well-paying jobs. OPB's Elena Neal Sachs reports.
17: It's the middle of a Tuesday in late August. Here in a small beige building at the Port of Vancouver, a group of high schoolers are learning how to use an oscillating saw.
18: I'm a second year, so I'm just showing them how we use the tool.
17: That's Ellie Gorman, a senior at Fort Vancouver High School. She and about 30 other students from high schools across Clark County are here to learn the ropes of the maritime industry. Think commercial shipping, port logistics, offshore energy, basically anything involving the ocean. The program, which is run by Cascadia Tech Academy, is entering its second year. It aims to give high schoolers a clear path from graduation to well-paying trade jobs. That's at a time when less than a third of last year's college graduates secured full-time jobs related to their degrees. That's not a problem in the maritime industry, though. Anne Avery is the director of the Northwest Center of Excellence for Marine Manufacturing and Technology. She says the industry is hurting with a growing gap in its workforce.
19: If you break it down, if you make it like a scale of 1 to 10, 1 meaning you feel no pain at all, and 10, it hurts like a big dog. I would say for the state of the workforce, the industry is at an 8 or 9.
17: She says a big reason for that is increased demand, and even the federal government is taking note. In February, the White House released a Maritime Action Plan. It laid out a set of national policy initiatives aiming to rebuild the country's shipbuilding capacity.
19: The rebuild of the U.S. Navy, commercial shipping, commercial fishing, the recreational sector. We know that those elements are growing and going to expand.
17: Meaning the industry needs to attract and train a new generation of skilled workers. Which brings us back to Cascadia's maritime program.
19: They can go right from their high school program right into employment, into the industry.
17: Colton Edmiston, the instructor for the program, says about 10 students from the first graduating class have done just that. He says most of them are working for local launch services. Those are companies that run supplies from shore to ships or tugboats.
20: At the end of the school year, I had one student get hired by Shaver Tug. I mean, this student will be earning more than I do, probably within a year.
17: In Washington, the annual mean wage last year for sailors and welders was about $68,000, according to state employment data. For ship engineers, it was 113,000.
20: There's so many opportunities, and you can try something out, learn so many skills. Even if you don't stick to, say, maritime, it applies to other areas easily. So it's unique.
17: One of those skills is leadership.
20: What's up, Ellie?
3: The kids are certified. I got them.
17: To model the industry's formal chain of command, Edmiston chose a few students who went through the first year of the program, like Gorman with the oscillating saw, to be his mates or officers.
21: Y'all take the paintbrushes inside.
17: Henrik Kaiser, a senior from Battleground, is the first mate, reporting directly to Captain Edmiston. Kaiser learned about the maritime industry from his dad, who he says worked on a crab fishing vessel for years.
21: My dad's always talked about the stories he's had on sea, his camaraderie, some of the hazing that happened, and I just figured, yeah, that life sounds good to me.
17: Including the hazing?
21: Yeah, not really the hazing so much, but yeah.
17: There's one activity he loves pretty much more than anything else.
21: Welding. I fell in love with welding and soldering. I am so excited for when we get to start teaching the first years how to weld, because I just loved it.
17: As he embarks on his final year of high school, he wants to help the new group of maritime students discover their passions.
21: Whatever you're passionate about, whether it be cooking, hauling, math, they need you out there. They need you out there. And so, yeah, if you have the opportunity, you should take it, because there's plenty of jobs waiting for you.
17: After he graduates next year, he wants to be a nuclear physicist on submarines or aircraft carriers. In Vancouver, Washington, I'm Elena Neal Sachs, OPB.
0: 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Defense Secretary Pete Hegseth gutted a program designed to limit the number of civilians killed by U.S. forces.
22: And so places like CENTCOM, which is in charge of military operations in the Mideast, including the war in Iran, they lost all of their people.
0: Now pressure is building to reboot the program, at least partially. Hear more details. That's in the 7 o'clock hour of OPB's Morning Edition. 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
9: This is Morning Edition from NPR News. I'm E. Martinez.
10: And I'm Leila Fadel. In Las Vegas, attorneys will give their closing arguments today in the trial of Tupac Shakur's killing. Then jurors will begin deliberations in the case against Duane Davis, who has pleaded not guilty. He's charged with murder for his alleged role in orchestrating the 1996 drive-by killing of the rap icon. Steve Futterman has been covering the trial and joins us this morning from Las Vegas. Good morning, Steve.
23: Good morning.
10: So get us up to speed. This trial began a couple of weeks ago. What evidence has been presented to the jury?
23: Well, as we all knew from the very start, this trial has revolved around Duane Davis and his words. In 1996, he was a leader with the LA gang, the Southside Compton Crips. Davis's nephew was assaulted in the lobby of the MGM Grand Hotel by Tupac Shakur and others just after a Mike Tyson fight. The prosecution says when that happened, Davis was enraged and then orchestrated the killing of Shakur, which took place just a few hours later. We can take a listen to how prosecutor Binu Palal outlined the case to the jury at the start of the trial.
24: Now, let's be clear. Duane Davis did not pull the trigger. But what he did do was plan the retaliation for the beating of his nephew. And what you will hear that is that in his world, there is no question that a response is required.
10: And Steve, the prosecution used Duane Davis's own words against him?
23: Exactly. Davis's words in his memoir, interviews with police and in the media, where he actually says that he supplied the gun and was in the car that drove up next to Shakur. Now, the police interviews were supposed to be confidential, but when Davis wrote the memoir, it broke the confidentiality agreement, so they were able to be used in the trial.
10: So how did the defense defend him, especially when the prosecution was using his own words?
23: Yeah, well, it's tough when your own client has said he did it and said it over and over again. The defense claims Davis was embellishing to sell books and, in the case of the police, interviews to get a good deal from law enforcement. The defense has suggested that police were sloppy, that memories 30 years later are not reliable. Now, the defense presented just three witnesses, and in today's closing arguments, it's likely we will hear the defense claim there just isn't enough proof. Lori Levinson is a former federal prosecutor.
1: The defense is going to claim that the burden is on the prosecution, and they never came up with physical evidence that connected him to the crime. In fact, they never came up with proof that he was in Las Vegas, pictures, receipts. And if you don't have that, the defense is going to say you have reasonable doubt.
23: Now, of course, the defense had a similar challenge, and it never presented evidence that Davis was somewhere else the night of the killing.
10: Right. Although the burden of proof is with the prosecution, the timing of all this is remarkable. A week from today will be the actual 30th anniversary of the killing. Why has it taken so long for a trial?
23: Well, that's right. September 7th is next Monday. In the world of rap and hip hop, the killing of Shakur has been one of the most talked about and unsolved mysteries. But when we've spoken with law enforcement officials, they have candidly said that Dwayne Davis was, in fact, their key suspect for many years, but there just was never enough evidence to bring charges. Davis's own words changed that. Now we will wait to see if the jury feels it's enough evidence to convict him. The jury is expected to begin deliberations later today.
10: That's Steve Futterman in Las Vegas covering the Tupac Shakur trial. Thank you, Steve.
23: Thank you.
9: A veteran Major League Baseball infielder who is also a Latino pop star known as Scandalita is making his Broadway debut. He has a part in the musical Buena Vista Social Club, which celebrates the Cubans who created the award-winning album. Here's Jeff London.
2: Jose Iglesias was a spark plug utility infielder with the New York Mets during the 2024 season. Even though he played with the squad for only a few months, he had a big impact, says All-Star shortstop Francisco Lindor.
4: As a teammate, he was great. He was always happy. He was always encouraging others. He became a great friend.
2: And when Iglesias introduced his single OMG in a performance at Citi Field, Lindor says all his teammates joined him dancing and singing.
5: New York City! Let's keep the party going!
4: It was cool to see everybody celebrate him and cherish him and love him, and he became part of the DNA of that group.
2: And that group, who made it within two games of the World Series, became known as the OMG Mets.
6: And in the middle of the song, having all my teammates running to me, it was like it was a magical night.
2: While he fondly remembers his time with the Mets, Jose Iglesias has now traded batting practice for show rehearsals.
6: It's an honor to represent Buena Vista, have this great opportunity that I will grab with two hands and I won't let go like a ground ball.
2: Iglesias left Cuba at 17 to pursue his dream of playing baseball, but he's also been a musician since he was a kid. So when he was offered the role of narrator in Buena Vista Social Club, he immediately said yes. And every night through October 4th, he'll step into a recreation of Cuba on Broadway.
6: Part of us is definitely there, left behind, our soul, our culture, you know, we growing up, playing ball in the streets, you know, talking to your neighbors every day, sharing, like, so, yes, we here, but there is a percentage of you that will always will live in Cuba.
2: For NPR News, I'm Jeff London in New York.

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2: And I'm Leila Fadel.
3: And I'm Jess Hazel. 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There's a lot that's not immediately clear about President Donald Trump's deal, giving the United States a stake in Venezuela's vast oil reserves. He's calling it the biggest oil deal ever. Venezuela's acting president describes it as a step toward economic recovery that will modernize the country's oil industry. But no text of any agreement has been released yet. Hear more details on what we do know. That's ahead on Morning Edition. It's 7 o'clock. Good morning. House lawmakers return for 1 week today before heading back home. Will they pass a bill to extend government funding beyond the midterm elections? It's Morning Edition from OPB. It was a weekend of violence by Israeli settlers against Palestinians in the Israeli-occupied West Bank. Israeli settlers also assaulted a U.S. news team and the Palestinian woman they were interviewing. Also, the U.S. struck Iranian targets in the Strait of Hormuz, its first attack in a month. Iran fired back at American bases in the region. And an NPR investigation explores why heat-related deaths go undercounted. It's Monday, August 31st. I'm Jess Hazel with A. Martinez and Leila Fadel. OPB's Julia Bakar has Northwest headlines in a few minutes. It's 7:01. News is next.
4: Live from NPR News in New York City, I'm Dwahli Saikautau. There's a new oil deal between the U.S. and Venezuela. President Trump on Friday called it, quote, the biggest oil deal in world history. NPR's Franco Ordonez says it could give the U.S. majority control of more than 65 billion barrels of worth of oil reserves.
5: There's no question that Venezuela badly needs investment into its oil industry, which is producing well below its historic production levels. The U.S. would also benefit from greater access to Venezuela oil. But what are the political costs? We're already seeing big pushback out of Venezuela, as well as in South Florida and Miami, that the U.S. is basically taking part of Venezuelan sovereignty while also legitimizing an unelected government.
4: Venezuela's acting president, Delcy Rodriguez, says the deal will help modernize the country's oil industry. Nepal is beginning to hold mass burials after more than 900 people died in last week's devastating floods along its border with Tibet. More than 4,700 remain missing, including around 85 Americans. NPR's Jennifer Pak is in Beijing and has this report.
6: More Chinese rescue teams have arrived at the worst-hit area, the Jilong-Raswa border checkpoint. And when they got there, it was packed in mud, as shown on state broadcaster CCTV. Some men had to crawl to avoid sinking into the mud. The constant rain doesn't help. Severe weather is also affecting rescue operations across the border in Nepal, where some areas are only accessible by helicopter. Nepalese authorities are focusing on reaching hundreds of workers trapped on hydropower projects. Rescue teams on both sides of the border face risks of further floods, landslides, and avalanches. Jennifer Pak, NPR News, Beijing.
4: Stocks opened lower this morning as crude oil prices jump. NPR's Scott Horsley reports the Dow Jones Industrial Average fell about 280 points in early trading.
7: Crude oil prices rose after the first significant military action in the Strait of Hormuz in more than a month. U.S. forces attacked Iranian rocket launchers over the weekend. Retail gasoline prices in the U.S. rose less than a penny a gallon overnight. AAA puts the average price of regular gas at $4.08 a gallon. Finance ministers from around the world are gathered in Asheville, North Carolina this week for a G20 summit. Treasury Secretary Scott Bessin will appeal to counterparts to join the U.S. in imposing tough economic penalties on Iran. Bond yields are also up this morning. Investors now think it's likely the Federal Reserve will raise interest rates in September after a hawkish speech by the Fed chairman in Jackson Hole.

0: Wyoming. Scott Horsley, NPR News, Washington.
1: In the Democratic Republic of Congo, the health ministry says it has confirmed more than 6,000 cases of Ebola caused by the Bundibugyo virus. So far, 2,900 deaths. 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
2: This is OPB. I'm Julia Picard. A large algae bloom in the Ross Island Lagoon has led at least two groups to cancel community events near downtown Portland. That's after the groups noticed signs of cyanobacteria that spread from Ross Island towards toward parts of the lower Willamette River. The nonprofit Lloyd Eco District said Friday it was waiting to hear from the Oregon Health Authority whether it's safe for people to swim. OHA said three water samples taken by the Oregon DEQ tested positive for toxins. Levels were too low to issue a health advisory. The agency said DEQ is testing multiple sites on the lower Willamette and will share results with the department. In a statement Friday, OHA says it acknowledges images of the vibrant green algae are striking. It also said for now, toxin levels may only be unsafe for pets. A judge has upheld an Oregon law that shifts recycling costs onto businesses. April Ehrlich reports.
3: Last year, Oregon started charging businesses fees for the packaging they bring into Oregon, like boxes, containers, and plastic bags. Small businesses are exempt from the fees, as are state and local governments. An industry association representing distribution companies sued the state, arguing the fees are discriminatory and penalize out-of-state companies. But a federal judge found no evidence supporting those claims. The decision means the state can start charging distribution companies fees for the packaging they use to distribute products. Those fees will help pay for expanding recycling services to more areas in Oregon and for creating a standardized recyclables list. In a statement, the Distributors Association said it's considering next steps. A challenge would go to the Ninth Circuit Court of Appeals. April Ehrlich, OPB.
2: A new stretch of a 60-mile hiking trail connecting Corvallis to Newport has opened. From our news partner KLCC, Zach Ziegler reports.
4: The public lost access to a 6-mile stretch of the Corvallis to the Sea Trail that goes through private property last fall when the land was sold and the new owner declined access to hikers. After months of work, C2C board member Steve McLay says hikers have access to a new stretch of trail.
5: They get to stay in the woods, walk on decommissioned Forest Service roads, and a little bit of single-track trail on four different private properties.
4: McLay says many of the property owners welcomed the use of their land, and much of the delay came from crews preparing the new trail. That includes a portion where they had to cut through a long stretch of blackberry brambles. I'm Zach Ziegler reporting.
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0: and at opb.org. Ontario Premier Doug Ford has responded to President Trump's Lake America decree with a billboard declaring Lake Ontario, now and forever, and now and always. The display follows Trump's order for U.S. agencies to call Lake Ontario Lake America. Canadian leaders have met the move with ridicule. Hear the latest on Morning Edition. It's 8 o'clock. Good morning. President Trump says his administration brokered a deal that gives the U.S. control of massive amounts of Venezuela's oil reserves. It's a joint venture with an unnamed private company. It's Morning Edition from OPB. In Nepal, hundreds of people working in hydropower tunnels are trapped by last week's floods. We hear about continuing search and rescue efforts. Plus, Prince's estate opens his legendary music vault, releasing some of his never-heard-before recordings. And a maritime trade program in Clark County, Washington, aims to get high school grads directly into well-paying jobs while also addressing a labor shortage in the industry. It's Monday, August 31st. I'm Jess Hazel with A. Martinez and Layla Fottle. OPB's Julia Picard has Northwest headlines in a few minutes. It's 8:01. News is next.
1: Live from NPR News in New York City, I'm Dwahali Saikautau. The U.S. and Iran exchange fresh fire today, the first action in a month. Central Command says U.S. forces hit two Iranian rocket launchers that they say were attempting to deploy mines into the Strait of Hormuz. Iran claims it fired missiles at U.S. jets on air bases in Jordan. NPR's Hadil Al-Shalchi confirms the U.S. military struck those launch sites and Iran retaliated.
2: It's too early to tell if this will turn into a full-blown, days-long exchange of attacks. But the rhetoric coming out of Iran is forceful after last night. In a statement today, the Iranian Ministry of Affairs said that Iran will, quote, not hesitate to exercise the inherent right of self-defense. And the U.S. CENTCOM responded saying that Sunday's strikes were not an act of aggression, instead calling them, quote, limited and precise to prevent Iranian forces from laying more mines.
1: NPR's Hadil Al-Shalchi reporting. The central banks of Egypt and the United Arab Emirates say they're working together to ensure that the local Emirati branches of a major Egyptian bank continue to operate normally. NPR's Aya Bachari is in Dubai and reports this comes after the U.S. Treasury singled out the Egyptian bank's branches in the UAE for allegedly processing nearly $2 billion for companies linked to Iran's regime.
3: The Treasury says the customers of the local United Arab Emirates branches of Egypt's Bank of Misr include more than 100 apparent front companies used by Iran's Revolutionary Guard and have laundered money on behalf of Iran's supreme leader. The Treasury Department did not immediately move to sanction the bank, but put it on notice with a 30-day period to respond. The Egyptian state-owned Bank of Misr says it's working to obtain further information and submit a response. If the rule goes through, U.S. financial institutions would be barred from processing dollar transactions that involve Bank of Misr's branches in the UAE. It would not affect the Egyptian bank's operations in Egypt or any other country. Aya Batraoui, NPR News, Dubai.
1: Rescuers continue to search for signs of life at hydropower sites in Nepal, where hundreds of workers are believed to be buried after last week's catastrophic floods. More than 900 people were killed, and the number of missing has climbed over 4,700. About 85 Americans are still unaccounted for. This as Nepal braces for more mudslides due to fresh rainfall swelling local rivers in an already hard-hit areas. More rain is expected in the Grand Canyon, where more than a dozen people are still missing after flash flooding there along the Colorado River killed at least one person. Connor Greenwald with member station KJZZ reports.
4: A significant flash flood event near Bright Angel Canyon has destroyed several structures and damaged other infrastructure and utilities. At least 62 people have been evacuated to the South Rim by the...
1: This is NPR News.
5: This is OPB. I'm Julia Picard. A new wave energy testing facility off of the Oregon coast is finally ready to begin operations. May see more from our news partner KLCC reports.
6: PacWave is Oregon State University's wave energy testing facility, where companies are able to test their prototype devices that create renewable energy from ocean waves. OSU professor and PacWave oceanographer Burke Hales says developers have faced

0: faced federal funding delays to get devices in the water at the testing site.
1: The disruption in the government funding and the funding of federal research put our contracted developers behind on their schedules.
0: He says those funding issues are slowly getting resolved, and they expect to have wave power generation devices in the water in 2027. In Newport, Macy Moore reporting.
2: Budget cuts nearly eliminated Spanish dual immersion in the Springfield School District. KLCC's Rebecca Hanson-White reports what steps are being taken to restore the program.
3: In a meeting this week, Assistant Superintendent Brian Meggert said the district had been able to bring a dual language teacher back to Springfield High School.
4: Most notably, that includes at the 12th grade level. So we have the students who have progressed through the dual language immersion program, and they will be able to take both Spanish language instruction and social studies course taught in Spanish language.
3: That means high schoolers, including the cohort of incoming seniors who've been a part of the program since it launched, will be on track to receive a seal of biliteracy. Springfield has also applied for a grant to help them improve and rebuild the program. I'm Rebecca Hanson-White reporting.
2: A large algae bloom in the Ross Island Lagoon is beginning to spread into parts of the lower Willamette River near downtown Portland. Two nonprofits said they canceled events on the river due to concerns that the bloom could be harmful to people and pets. They hoped that state health authorities would be more proactive about alerts. The Lloyd Eco District holds community events that promote recreation on the Willamette. Joshua Baker is the executive director.
5: We've been doing a lot to restore people's confidence that the Willamette is a safe and fun place to swim. So when we have to report on that there's an algae bloom in August, it doesn't feel great.
2: The Oregon Health Authority said three water samples taken this summer from the lower Willamette tested positive for toxins. The agency said levels weren't high enough to warrant a health advisory, but could be dangerous to pets. Stay with OPB for updates on these stories, and you can always find more news online anytime at opb.org.
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0: Good morning. Thank you for listening to OPB's Morning Edition. Students are getting back into the classroom. You might be starting your kids' first full week back to school after summer vacation. Still to come on Morning Edition, we'll take a visit to a maritime trade program in Clark County, Washington. It's part of a larger push around the state to train more maritime workers as the industry braces for a serious shortage. 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Hear more details. That's in about 15 minutes on Morning Edition. 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
1: Live from NPR News, I'm Lakshmi Singh. The federal government is looking at the threat of another shutdown once the current funding for agencies runs out at the end of September. And 5 weeks later, midterm election voters will determine which party controls Congress. The U.S. House is back in session for a few days to vote on a bill to extend spending through December. NPR's Eric McDaniel told NPR's Up First timing affects the GOP's attempts to keep Democrats from flipping seats.
2: They're in a tough spot across the board. Americans are and have been upset about the cost of living, making it hard for Republicans to tout their legislative wins from last year, including changing rules for taxes on tips and creating tax-advantaged investment accounts for kids. Not something that directly, you know, addresses the ways people are feeling pinched. The GOP has largely focused on the attack, characterizing their Democratic opponents as communists, and they really only have a tiny slice of seats to spare in order to hold on to their majority.
1: Finance ministers from the world's 20 largest economies are gathering in Asheville, North Carolina. The meeting, overshadowed in part by U.S. global tariffs, includes the heightened trade war between the U.S. and Canada. Ontario Premier Doug Ford says Canada's right to defend itself.
3: You got to eventually stand up to someone that just continuously attacks our country and insults our country.
1: The Trump administration is holding its ground, accusing Canada of trying to shortchange the U.S. and American workers. It's NPR. Next, May's Spring Costume Institute show, launching the annual Met Gala, will no longer feature the work of British designer John Galliano. Today, the Metropolitan Museum of Art announced it had canceled Galliano exhibit following heavy public backlash over the designer's past anti-Semitic and racist remarks. In a statement, Galliano says he remains fully accountable for the pain he caused. The Nancy Grace Roman Space Telescope has begun its journey to a parking orbit about a million miles from Earth. Joe Palca reports it's begun to check out its key systems after a successful launch from the Kennedy Space Center in Florida yesterday morning.
4: The Roman telescope is huge, about the size of a school bus. Its design lets it see large swaths of the sky at a time. It's expected to find new planets orbiting distant stars, discover new galaxies, and contribute to astronomers' understanding of a mysterious force called dark energy. At a news conference after the launch, Roman Telescope project manager Jackie Townsend sounded delighted by how well things went.
5: The ride was magnificent, put us right where we wanted to be. All of the deployments went great.
4: The next 90 days will be spent making sure all the spacecraft systems are working properly and calibrating telescope instruments. For NPR News, I'm Joe Palca.
1: U.S. stocks trading lower this hour, the Dow now down 340 points. 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
6: This is OPB. I'm Julia Picard. Children in Oregon's rural counties are more likely to spend time in foster care than those in urban areas, according to an Investigate West analysis. Since 2020, rural counties have consistently had the highest rates of foster care involvement. Some areas see rates three times higher than Multnomah County, the state's most populous county. Experts say this reflects broader obstacles rural families face in accessing health care and social services. And a long detour on the Corvallis to the Sea hiking trail is no longer needed. The group that manages the trail announced it has opened a new stretch to replace a portion that closed in the fall of 2025. That's when the property it sits on was sold and its new owner declined public access. The closure led to a 5-mile detour near the western end of the trail. Stay with OPB for updates on these stories. You can find more news online anytime at opb.org.
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8: It's Morning Edition from NPR News. I'm A. Martinez in Culver City, California.
9: And I'm Leila Fadel in Washington, D.C. Good morning. Rescue teams are racing against the clock to find more than 4,700 people still missing, including dozens of Americans, in the deadly floods that struck the border between Nepal and China last Wednesday. As teams approach the worst affected areas, authorities in China and Nepal have revised the numbers up, with the death toll now over 900. NPR's Jennifer Pack has been following the developments from Beijing, and she joins me now. Good morning, Jennifer.
10: Morning, Leila.
9: So what's the latest on the rescue efforts?
10: Here in China, on the Tibet side, rescue efforts have been focused on two things: finding survivors and clearing a path to the worst-hit area, which is the Jilong-Raswa border checkpoint. Mm. Rescue teams have had to reach this area on foot, sometimes hiking for days. And state broadcaster CCTV journalist Zhang Chongjing followed one of the teams and sent this report from the border. Do you see the mountain? She says, pointing across. See how the base of the mountain is bare? That's how high the floodwaters were, nearly 200 feet up, almost 20 stories high. Wow. Chinese rescue teams have been filmed crawling in the mud to avoid sinking in, and none of this has been helped by all the rain. And that's also hampering rescue efforts in Nepal, too.
9: I mean, these feel like impossible conditions as these rescue workers work against the clock to try to find people alive. What do we know about the victims and survivors?
10: So on the Nepal side, a lot of the missing are residents. They're also looking for over 900 workers stuck on hydropower plant sites, according to the Nepalese authorities. On the Tibet side, there were tourists, adventure travelers headed to Mount Kailash, also pilgrims, including Hindus and Buddhists, because they see Mount Kailash as a holy site. Now, the Nepalese side has been giving regular updates, names and nationalities. But in contrast, for days, we only got numbers of the missing and dead in China. Mm. And it took 5 days before officials actually gave the nationalities of the missing foreigners. Now, part of this is because the Chinese government likes to control the narrative, especially during major disasters. But also, this is Tibet. It's a politically sensitive region. So foreign journalists, like myself, are restricted from going. So we are reliant on state media, and they've been wholly focused on the rescue, which is entirely important. But we're not really hearing from many of those affected or those with missing loved ones.
9: What are the Chinese saying? Why was this disaster so big?
10: A Chinese researcher on Sunday told reporters in Tibet that there was just no time to warn anyone or flee. So to remind everyone, last week, a huge chunk of ice broke off from a glacier in Nepal. It fell 4,000 feet, speeding down the Himalayan Valley, tearing through along with water, ice and mud through Tibet and Nepal. And the researcher said this happened within minutes, and it was caused by global warming, they say. It makes glaciers unstable. Now, the Isha Foundation, a spiritual group in southern India, had 80 pilgrims at the border when the flood struck. The founder, Jaggi Vasudev, widely known as Sadhguru, was speaking to his followers on Sunday.
11: Himalayan region needs, if not a common administration, at least a common consultative process.
10: He says there should be more coordinated efforts between governments.
9: That's NPR's China correspondent Jennifer Pack. Thank you, Jennifer.
10: Thank you.
8: To get a better sense of the search and rescue efforts underway, Leila Peters-Yaya joins us now. She is the United Nations resident coordinator in Nepal. What have you heard in terms of what dangers people are facing in trying to make this a rescue effort a success?
12: So this is one of the most complex search and rescue operations because we're talking about the Himalayas. And we are still in the monsoon season. And so what happened, this flash flood has been horrific. The fact that we have over 40 kilometers, square kilometers of road destroyed, We have over 35 bridges destroyed of damage. So this has made the search, rescue and recovery operation very difficult. However, the government has mobilized security personnel. They have mobilized helicopters and they have received some assistance from some member states. So they're doing all the efforts they can, but it's extremely, extremely difficult. It's raining. Over the last 48 hours, they have tried to reopen a road to reach an old road, a road that you use for hiking, to open it for small vehicles and motorbike. And it's been very, very complicated. It's to reach the people in the epicenter. All effort are going to increase access. Access is the biggest challenge. And the weather is not helping us. The government has a whole team who is using satellite images to monitor in case we may have another flash flood. So this is being closely monitored. Warning systems are working because I was there when we had a warning system, and I can tell you everybody received the instruction through our mobile phone and the internet now is working. So it's very, very complicated. Wow. And it's pouring rain, and landslides.
8: It sounds like the most challenging situation possible, considering everything that needs to get done. From what you know, is enough aid getting in right now?
12: I think we get what is needed. I'm going to talk about the aid. What is needed is we need funding. We need cash, because what we need to do in some of the areas, so the government has started providing cash transfer. We need to put back money into the hands of people so they can purchase goods. We have stores. So, for example, in one of the towns where the government has put sort of its headquarters for coordinating of the response is called Nouvakot. It has been affected. But when I went there, I saw a lot of stores still open, a lot of storekeepers. And so we need to make sure that the storekeepers who have full of goods are able to sell the goods. We have to make sure we don't destroy the local economy. And so what is needed today is heavy equipment. Yes, you know, and the government has specific needs. They need a freezer for conserving a dead body. They need DNA freezers. This is heavy equipment that they need. But, you know, all the supplies, non-food item, there is enough. So we don't want to have massive plane of being airlifted coming and landing in Kathmandu, because we will have problem distributing this aid because the roads access is complicated, and we need to hire trucks, van to bring that all this supply. So what we need is to put cash in the hands of people. We need to help the local economy, and we need to help the local suppliers.
8: That is United Nations resident coordinator in Nepal, Lila Peters Yaya. Thank you very much for this information.
12: Thank you.
0: You're tuned in to OPB's Morning Edition. I'm Jess Hazel. Glad to have you. Partly cloudy on the coast, highs in the mid-60s to mid-70s this afternoon. Sunshine in the forecast inland today with temperatures in the low 80s to low 90s later on. There is an air quality alert in place for Crook, Jefferson, and Wasco counties until noon today because of smoke from wildfires burning in the area. Also, some elevated fire danger for South Central Oregon with a red flag warning in place from noon until 8 p.m. because of dry, breezy conditions. Tomorrow, it should start to cool off a bit with some widespread rain showers in the forecast later this week. Looks like September will bring some more fall-like weather with it. 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It's 8:43.
13: Good morning, I'm Gigi Arn at the BBC. A UN committee has issued guidance saying countries are legally obliged to consider reparations for the historic transatlantic slave trade and to take measures to address the enduring legacy of racism. The guidance is not legally binding, but can be used by courts as an interpretive tool. Millions of African men, women and children were brutally traded as slaves from the 16th to the 19th centuries. The BBC's Sebastian Usher reports.
14: The committee stressed that the reparations could be made up of a wide range of measures that would go well beyond financial compensation. In March, the UN General Assembly recognised it as the gravest crime against humanity.
13: The Permanent Court of Arbitration in The Hague has ruled that India must uphold its obligations laid out in its water-sharing treaty with Pakistan. Delhi previously suspended the agreement amid bilateral tensions. Caroline Davies is in Islamabad.
15: The Indus Water Treaty survived several wars over more than six decades until last year's attack on a tourist site in Indian-administered Kashmir. Islamabad took legal action, particularly concerned after India began work to boost reservoir holding capacity. The court had said that the treaty remains in full force.
13: And official statistics suggest Italy's population will shrink by almost 4 million by 2050, undermining the sustainability of its economy and welfare system. Italy's National Statistics Bureau said a shrinking pool of workers and a surging number of pensioners would pose new challenges. I'm Gigi Arn at the BBC in London.
0: This is OPB. I'm Jess Hazel. It's back to school season. That means many high school seniors and juniors are starting to think about college. But a maritime trade program in Clark County, Washington is charting a different course. It aims to send high school graduates directly into well-paying jobs. OPB's Elena Neal Sachs reports.
16: It's the middle of a Tuesday in late August. Here in a small beige building at the Port of Vancouver, a group of high schoolers are learning how to use an oscillating saw.
17: I'm a second year, so I'm just showing them how we use the tool.
16: That's Ellie Gorman, a senior at Fort Vancouver High School. She and about 30 other students from high schools across Clark County are here to learn the ropes of the maritime industry. Think commercial shipping, port logistics, offshore energy, basically anything involving the ocean. The program, which is run by Cascadia Tech Academy, is entering its second year. It aims to give high schoolers a clear path from graduation to well-paying trade jobs. That's at a time when less than a third of last year's college graduates secured full-time jobs related to their degrees. That's not a problem in the maritime industry, though. Ann Avery is the director of the Northwest Center of Excellence for Marine Manufacturing and Technology. She says the industry is hurting with a growing gap in its workforce.
18: If you break it down, if you make it like a scale of 1 to 10, 1 meaning you feel no pain at all, and 10, it hurts like a big dog. I would say for the state of the workforce, the industry is at an 8 or 9.
16: She says a big reason for that is increased demand, and even the federal government is taking note. In February, the White House released a Maritime Action Plan. It laid out a set of national policy initiatives aiming to rebuild the country's shipbuilding capacity.
18: The rebuild of the U.S. Navy, commercial shipping, commercial fishing, the recreational sector. We know that those elements are growing and going to expand.
16: Meaning the industry needs to attract and train a new generation of skilled workers. Which brings us back to Cascadia's maritime program.
18: They can go right from their high school program right into employment, into the industry.
16: Colton Edmiston, the instructor for the program, says about 10 students from the first graduating class have done just that. He says most of them are working for local launch services. Those are companies that run supplies from shore to ships or tugboats.
19: At the end of the school year, I had one student get hired by Shaver Tug. I mean, this student will be earning more than I do, probably within a year.
16: In Washington, the annual mean wage last year for sailors and welders was about $68,000, according to state employment data. For ship engineers, it was $113,000.
19: There's so many opportunities, and you can try something out, learn so many skills. Even if you don't stick to, say, maritime, it applies to other areas easily. So it's unique.
16: One of those skills is leadership.
19: What's up, Ellie?
17: The kids are certified. I got them.
16: To model the industry's formal chain of command, Edmiston chose a few students who went through the first year of the program, like Gorman with the oscillating saw, to be his mates or officers.
20: Y'all take the paintbrushes inside.
16: Henrik Kaiser, a senior from Battleground, is the first mate, reporting directly to Captain Edmiston. Kaiser learned about the maritime industry from his dad, who he says worked on a crab fishing vessel for years.
2: My dad's always talked about the stories he's had on sea, his camaraderie, some of the hazing that happened, and I just figured, yeah, that life sounds good to me.
21: Including the hazing.
2: Yeah, not really the hazing so much, but yeah.
21: There's one activity he loves pretty much more than anything else.
2: Welding. I fell in love with welding and soldering. I am so excited for when we get to start teaching the first years how to weld, because I just loved it.
21: As he embarks on his final year of high school, he wants to help the new group of maritime students discover their passions.
2: Whatever you're passionate about, whether it be cooking, hauling, math, they need you out there. They need you out there. And so, yeah, if you have the opportunity, you should take it, because there's plenty of jobs waiting for you.
21: After he graduates next year, he wants to be a nuclear physicist on submarines or aircraft carriers. In Vancouver, Washington, I'm Elena Neal Sachs, OPB.
0: 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Happy to have you. When politicians talk about America's working class, they often mean blue-collar workers without college degrees. But as more workers feel financially squeezed, is it time to expand that definition? We'll talk about it at 9 this morning during On Point from OPB, so in about 10 minutes right after Morning Edition.
22: 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That's one of the questions the Oregon State University Sustainable Tourism Lab is trying to answer. We'll talk with the lab's director and a tourism official in Bend.
0: 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Mostly sunny today in Portland with a high of 85, but the rest of the week's looking pretty rainy, with highs in the mid-60s to mid-70s starting tomorrow. Feels like summer really is winding down now on this final day of August. 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
8: This is Morning Edition from NPR News. I'm A. Martinez.
9: And I'm Leila Faldin. In Las Vegas, attorneys will give their closing arguments today in the trial of Tupac Shakur's killing. Then jurors will begin deliberations in the case against Dwayne Davis, who has pleaded not guilty. He's charged with murder for his alleged role in orchestrating the 1996 drive-by killing of the rap icon. Steve Futterman has been covering the trial and joins us this morning from Las Vegas. Good morning, Steve.
23: Good morning.
9: So get us up to speed. This trial began a couple of weeks ago. What evidence has been presented to the jury?
23: Well, as we all knew from the very start, this trial has revolved around Dwayne Davis and his words. In 1996, he was a leader with the LA gang, the Southside Compton Crips. Davis's nephew was assaulted in the lobby of the MGM Grand Hotel by Tupac Shakur and others just after a Mike Tyson fight. The prosecution says when that happened, Davis was enraged and then orchestrated the killing of Shakur, which took place just a few hours later. We can take a listen to how Prosecutor Binu Palal outlined the case to the jury at the start of the trial.
24: Now, let's be clear. Dwayne Davis did not pull the trigger. But what he did do was plan the retaliation for the beating of his nephew. And what you will hear that is that in his world, there is no question that a response is required.
9: And Steve, the prosecution used Dwayne Davis's own words against him?
23: Exactly. Davis's words in his memoir, interviews with police and in the media, where he actually says that he supplied the gun and was in the car that drove up next to Shakur. Now, the police interviews were supposed to be confidential, but when Davis wrote the memoir, it broke the confidentiality agreement, so they were able to be used in the trial.
9: So how did the defense defend him, especially when the prosecution was using his own words?
23: Yeah, well, it's tough when your own client has said he did it and said it over and over again. The defense claims Davis was embellishing to sell books and, in the case of the police, interviews to get a good deal from law enforcement. The defense has suggested that police were sloppy, that memories 30 years later are not reliable. Now, the defense presented just three witnesses, and in today's closing arguments, it's likely we will hear the defense claim there just isn't enough proof. Lori Levinson is a former federal prosecutor.
1: The defense is going to claim that the burden is on the prosecution, and they never came up with physical evidence that connected him to the crime. In fact, they never came up with proof that he was in Las Vegas, pictures, receipts. And if you don't have that, the defense is going to say you have reasonable doubt.
23: Now, of course, the defense had a similar challenge, and it never presented evidence that Davis was somewhere else the night of the killing.
3: Right. Although the burden of proof is with the prosecution, the timing of all this is remarkable. A week from today will be the actual 30th anniversary of the killing. Why has it taken so long for a trial?
23: Well, that's right. September 7th is next Monday. In the world of rap and hip hop, the killing of Shakur has been one of the most talked about and unsolved mysteries. But when we have spoken with law enforcement officials, they have candidly said that Dwayne Davis was, in fact, their key suspect for many years, but there just was never enough evidence to bring charges. Davis's own words changed that. Now we will wait to see if the jury feels it's enough evidence to convict him. The jury is expected to begin deliberations later today.
3: That's Steve Futterman in Las Vegas covering the Tupac Shakur trial. Thank you, Steve.
23: Thank you.
8: A veteran Major League Baseball infielder who is also a Latino pop star known as Scandalita is making his Broadway debut. He has a part in the musical Buena Vista Social Club, which celebrates the Cubans who created the award-winning album. Here's Jeff London.
4: Jose Iglesias was a spark plug utility infielder with the New York Mets during the 2024 season. Even though he played with the squad for only a few months, he had a big impact, says All-Star shortstop Francisco Lindor.
5: As a teammate, he was great. He was always happy. He was always encouraging others. He became a great friend.
4: And when Iglesias introduced his single OMG in a performance at Citi Field, Lindor says all his teammates joined him dancing and singing.
6: New York City! Let's keep the party going!
5: It was cool to see everybody celebrate him and cherish him and love him, and he became part of the DNA of that group.
4: And that group, who made it within two games of the World Series, became known as the OMG Mets.
25: And in the middle of the songs, having all my teammates running to me, it was like it was a magical night.
4: While he fondly remembers his time with the Mets, Jose Iglesias has now traded batting practice for show rehearsals.
25: It's an honor to represent Buena Vista, have this great opportunity that I will grab with two hands and I won't let go like a ground ball.
4: Iglesias left Cuba at 17 to pursue his dream of playing baseball, but he's also been a musician since he was a kid. So when he was offered the role of narrator in Buena Vista Social Club, he immediately said yes. And every night through October 4th, he'll step into a recreation of Cuba on Broadway.
25: Part of us is definitely there, left behind, our soul, our culture, you know, we growing up playing ball in the streets, you know, talking to your neighbors every day, sharing, it's like, so yes, we here, but there is a percentage of you that will always will live in Cuba.
4: For NPR News, I'm Jeff London in New York.

0: 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The country singer and rapper wants us to remember our history accurately.
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3: And I'm Jess Hazel. 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This is OPB. 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On Point starts next with headlines headed your way in just a minute. It's 9 o'clock. When politicians... Lamoke, KOTD-FM The Dalles, KOBN-FM Burns, KOPB-AM Eugene, KOAC-AM Corvallis, KOAC-FM Astoria, KHRV-FM Hood River, KETP-FM Enterprise, KOJD-FM John Day, and at OPB.

0: working low-paying jobs. I've had to work jobs that, you know, make it hard for me to make ends meet.
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2: People are feeling more and more like their work is not getting them dignity and a high quality of life. 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
3: I'm Meghna Chakrabarty. 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
4: Live from NPR News, I'm Lakshmi Singh. The United States is in a new partnership now with Venezuela that would give the Trump administration control of much of the Latin American country's oil reserves. But NPR's Frank Ordonez reports the deal is raising new questions, such as what does it mean for democracy in Venezuela?
5: When the U.S. captured then-Venezuelan leader Nicolas Maduro, the administration outlined a three-phase strategy for Venezuela. It started with stabilization, then reviving the economy, and finally transitioned to new elections. Benjamin Gedan, who led the Venezuela portfolio in the Obama White House, says the deal throws that all into question and potentially changes Washington's priorities for Venezuela.
6: On that long list of U.S. considerations, democracy, we believe, was always the kind of guiding principle for U.S. policy. And now it has fallen either very low down that list or off that list entirely.
5: Gedan said Trump is signing a long-term deal that largely depends on the current regime staying in power. Franco Ordonez, NPR News.
4: The United Arab Emirates Air Force says it intercepted an Iranian drone today after the U.S. and Iran exchanged fire over the weekend. The UAE's defense ministry says the drone was detected over its waters. There were no immediate claims of responsibility or reports of casualties or severe damage. Yesterday, the U.S. military struck Iranian rocket launchers on an Iranian island. The U.S. and Israel initiated the war with Iran more than 6 months ago. The forecast calls for more storms at the Grand Canyon, which means a threat of more major floods like the one that claimed at least two lives over the weekend, according to the National Park Service. More than a dozen people are also unaccounted for. At least 60 individuals were airlifted to safety. Gabe Berkman says he was among the campers near Phantom Ranch who was lucky to get out.
7: If they hadn't told us to evacuate when they did, I think it would have been a lot of people wouldn't have made it.
4: Emergency water restrictions are now in effect after the only water pipeline for tourists and residents in the canyon was destroyed. Jury deliberations have resumed in Massachusetts in Lindsay Clancy's trial. She is charged with killing her three young children. Deborah Becker with member station WBUR says jurors are examining several options.
8: Among the possible verdicts are convictions of murder or manslaughter or not guilty because of Clancy's mental state. Her defense argues she should not be held criminally responsible because she was experiencing postpartum psychosis. Her attorney, Kevin Reddington, says he doesn't predict what a jury might do.
9: I never feel confident. I always just say, look, I try my case and I turn it over to a jury.
8: Prosecutors argue Clancy planned the killings and should be found guilty. For NPR News, I'm Deborah Becker in Boston.
4: From Washington, this is NPR News.
10: This is OPB. I'm Julia Picar. Rogue Community College is working with Oregon State University to open a manufacturing training program. From our news partner, Jefferson Public Radio, Peyton Gast reports.
11: RCC plans to use the nearly $800,000 to build a manufacturing hub on its campus. The equipment and training will be available for small manufacturing firms in the area to train on machinery they'll use in the workplace. Stephen Phelps with RCC says the program will help companies grow.
12: If we can get the incumbent workers trained up on things, that makes these companies eligible for additional funding sources, or it assists in making them eligible or being more competitive.
11: Phelps says this program will cater mainly toward local industries, including timber and aerospace. Phelps says training can last anywhere from a few hours to a week. He expects to launch the program around November. In Ashland, I'm Peyton Gast.
10: Hundreds of people attended a parallel parking competition in southeast Portland over the weekend. More than 90 drivers lined up to test their parking skills in front of a giant audience in the Kearns neighborhood. Daniel Lyman organized the event with his friend Stephanie Lynch, steering people to find community.
13: as Portlanders, we're a bunch of weirdos. I'm a proud weirdo myself.

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1: 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And thanks. Russia is trying to destabilize the pro-Western government in Moldova. A new investigation tries to discover why. Hear more on that story and more of today's news coming up in 20 minutes this morning at 10 with Here and Now.

0: Live from NPR News, I'm Lakshmi Singh. As many as 500 hydropower facility workers may be trapped in tunnels buried in mud from catastrophic flood 6 days ago on the Nepal-China border. The figure could be higher. A private sector association that represents power companies said at least 900 workers were unaccounted for at 12 hydropower projects damaged in the floods in Nepal's Rasuwa and Nuwakot districts. The overall death toll has surpassed 950, with thousands more people still unaccounted for since the historic deluge. The vast majority of the victims were in Nepal. NPR's Jennifer Pak reports China has sent more help.
1: More Chinese rescue teams have arrived at the worst-hit area, the Geelong-Rasuwa border checkpoint. And when they got there, it was packed in mud, as shown on state broadcaster CCTV. Some men had to crawl to avoid sinking into the mud. The constant rain doesn't help. Rescue teams on both sides of the border face risks of further floods, landslides, and avalanches. Jennifer Pak, NPR News, Beijing.
0: Heat. It contributes to about 1,700 deaths in the United States every year. NPR's Alejandra Barunda reports on a new investigation from NPR and Boston University that finds the number of deaths is likely much higher.
2: The official numbers are calculated using tags for heat in a death record. But it can be hard for doctors or coroners or medical examiners to tag heat in those records if they're not actively looking for it. For example, say someone has heart disease. During a heat wave, their already stressed heart has to work harder to pump blood to their skin to cool down. So the heat might end up actually triggering something like a heart attack. But because heat doesn't leave a mark, the doctor in the ER only sees the heart attack.
0: NPR's Alejandra Barunda reporting. The Metropolitan Museum of Art says an exhibit featuring John Galliano's work is canceled over the British designer's past anti-Semitic and racist remarks. We have the latest from Jeff London.
3: It was to be a 9-month-long celebration of Galliano's designs by the Met's Costume Institute, with Galliano the honored guest at the Met Gala to kick it off. But the disapproval was immediate and fierce. Galliano was convicted of an anti-Semitic hate crime in a French court in 2011 after two incidents at a bar in Paris and a video which circulated where he said, "I love Hitler," among other remarks. He was fired from Dior and underwent rehab. The Met's director, Max Hollein, said, quote, "Following thoughtful discussions with John Galliano, we have together decided not to proceed with the exhibition." For NPR News, I'm Jeff London in New York.
0: International soccer star Lionel Messi says he is retiring. From Washington, this is NPR News.
4: This is OPB. I'm Jason Sauls. A new wave energy testing facility off of the Oregon coast is finally ready to begin operations. Macy Moore from our news partner KLCC reports.
5: PacWave is Oregon State University's wave energy testing facility, where companies are able to test their prototype devices that create renewable energy from ocean waves. OSU professor and PacWave oceanographer Burke Hales says developers have faced federal funding delays to get devices in the water at the testing site.
6: The disruption in the government funding and the funding of federal research put our contracted developers behind on their schedules.
5: He says those funding issues are slowly getting resolved, and they expect to have wave power generation devices in the water in 2027. In Newport, Macy Moore reporting.
4: A large algae bloom in the Ross Island Lagoon is beginning to spread into parts of the lower Willamette River near downtown Portland. Two nonprofits said they canceled events on the river due to concerns that the bloom could be harmful to people and pets. They hoped that state health authorities would be more proactive about alerts. The Lloyd Eco District holds community events that promote recreation on the Willamette. Joshua Baker is the executive director.
7: We've been doing a lot to restore people's confidence that the Willamette is a safe and fun place to swim. So when we have to report on that there's an algae bloom in August, it doesn't feel great.
4: The Oregon Health Authority said three water samples taken this summer from the lower Willamette tested positive for toxins. The agency said levels weren't high enough to warrant a health advisory, but could be dangerous for pets. Rogue Community College is opening a hub to help provide free training and technical assistance to local manufacturers in Southern Oregon. The first hub of a new initiative that aims to create a statewide program to provide free training to eligible small manufacturers. A $5 million grant from the U.S. Small Business Administration will help fund the initiative, according to a press release. RCC received about $770,000 for their role in

0: Here and Now is a production of NPR and WBUR. I'm Peter O'Dowd in Phoenix.
1: I'm Indira Lakshmanan in Boston. It's Here and Now.
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3: Here with OPB, and we've got more with Here and Now coming up in this next hour. We are going to hear about an NPR investigation into underreporting heat deaths. It was an investigation with Boston University. It found deaths related to heat are being undercounted in the United States. We'll dive into some of the factors behind it. Also, an update on the devastation and recovery in Nepal after a devastating flash flood. Those stories kick off this next hour of Here and Now. 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It is 11 o'clock. A news update is a minute away, and Here and Now continues next.
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0: From NPR and WBUR Boston, I'm Peter O'Dowd.
1: I'm Indira Lakshmanan. It's Here and Now. Coming up, thousands of people are still missing after last week's catastrophic flooding in Nepal and Tibet.
0: Also, a judge says that 9/11 mastermind Khalid Sheikh Mohammed's confession cannot be used at trial. A family member of one of the victims reacts.
5: 10, 15 years ago, I would have screwed myself into the ceiling over this. You know, we've been emotionally waterboarded by our own government, you know, for years now.
1: And an audacious effort by Russian operatives to destabilize the country of Moldova on the western border with Ukraine.
6: What we found was a colossal effort tipping the country away from its pro-Western government, sending it more into the hands of the Kremlin.
0: First, the news.
7: Live from NPR News, I'm Lakshmi Singh. The United States and Iran have exchanged direct fire for the first time in nearly a month. NPR's Hadil Alshalchi has more from Istanbul.
8: The U.S. military said in their statement it had struck those launch sites after it had observed Iranian forces preparing to launch sea mines out into the Strait of Hormuz. Iran then retaliated by firing ballistic missiles at U.S. bases in Jordan. The Jordanian Armed Forces said today that they intercepted.
7: Live from NPR News, I'm Lakshmi Singh. The United States and Iran have exchanged direct fire for the first time in nearly a month. NPR's Hadil Alshalchi has more from Istanbul.
8: The U.S. military said in their statement it had struck those launch sites after it had observed

0: States retreated. The war, as well as Trump's global tariffs, are casting a long shadow over this week's G20 meeting of finance ministers in North Carolina. Treasury Secretary Scott Bessent said at the opening that he wanted to focus on growing the economy and reining in debt. Members of the House are back at work today after a five-week recess. NPR's Eric McDaniel reports one of the top priorities facing Congress is funding the federal government.
1: As of this moment, the deadline for the funding to lapse is the end of September. But the funding vote this week would be a stopgap, continuing government funding until December. It would avoid a shutdown during the midterm elections, which seems to be a bipartisan wish. The package has already passed the Senate, so this vote is the last stop before it heads to the president's desk for a signature. We've already seen two record-setting federal government shutdowns in the second Trump administration. The House might also vote on a censure resolution targeted at Chuck Edwards, a North Carolina Republican, who dropped his re-election bid after the House Ethics Committee found that Edwards may have created or fostered a hostile work environment and engaged in sexual harassment. He denies wrongdoing. Eric McDaniel, NPR News, Washington.
0: In Las Vegas today, closing arguments are underway at the trial of Duane Davis. He is accused of orchestrating the 1996 drive-by killing of rap icon Tupac Shakur. Steve Futterman is in Las Vegas with this update.
2: Prosecutors claim Duane Davis planned the killing of Tupac Shakur a few hours after Shakur assaulted Davis's nephew in the lobby of the MGM Grand Hotel. Deputy District Attorney Binu Palal.
3: When the opportunity presented itself for retribution, Duane Davis made sure that the shooters were armed and ready.
2: The prosecution's key evidence has been Davis's own words in his memoir and in interviews where he admits taking part. But the defense says it was all embellishment and exaggeration, and that Davis wasn't even in Las Vegas when Shakur was killed. By the end of the day, deliberations should be underway. For NPR News, I'm Steve Futterman in Las Vegas.
0: From Washington, this is NPR News.
4: This is OPP. I'm Jason Sauls. Budget cuts nearly eliminated Spanish dual immersion in the Springfield School District. KLCC's Rebecca Hanson-White reports what steps are being taken to restore the program.
5: In a meeting this week, Assistant Superintendent Brian Meggert said the district had been able to bring a dual language teacher back to Springfield High School.
6: Most notably, that includes at the 12th grade level. So we have the students who have progressed through the dual language immersion program, and they will be able to take both Spanish language instruction and social studies course taught in Spanish language.
5: That means high schoolers, including the cohort of incoming seniors who've been a part of the program since it launched, will be on track to receive a seal of biliteracy. Springfield has also applied for a grant to help them improve and rebuild the program. I'm Rebecca Hanson-White, reporting.
4: Rogue Community College is working with Oregon State University to open a manufacturing training program. From our news partner, Jefferson Public Radio, Peyton Gast reports.
7: RCC plans to use the nearly $800,000 to build a manufacturing hub on its campus. The equipment and training will be available for small manufacturing firms in the area to train on machinery they'll use in the workplace. Stephen Phelps with RCC says the program will help companies grow.
8: If we can get the incumbent workers trained up on things, that makes these companies eligible for additional funding sources, or it assists in making them eligible or being more competitive.
7: Phelps says this program will cater mainly toward local industries, including timber and aerospace. Phelps says training can last anywhere from a few hours to a week. He expects to launch the program around November. In Ashland, I'm Peyton Gast.
4: A long detour on the Corvallis to the Sea hiking trail is no longer needed. The group that manages the trail announced it's opened a new stretch to replace a portion that closed in the fall of 2025. That's when the property it sits on was sold and its new owner declined public access. The closure led to a five-mile detour near the western end of the trail. The trail's opening was delayed for several reasons, including dealing with blackberry brambles and getting access to federal land. This is OPP.
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10: From NPR and WBUR, I'm Indira Lakshmanan in Boston. I'm Peter O'Dowd in Phoenix. This is Here and Now. Tulsa, Oklahoma is feeling the heat today with temperatures expected to soar above 100 degrees. A powerful heat dome is parked over the state and also hovering over the Mid-Atlantic and Southeast.

0: for the people on the ground. So I think what these companies have to do is take advantage of some of the federal deregulatory efforts that we've undertaken. If you build a data center, you should be putting power back into the grid, not taking it out. And if that is happening, I don't think the data centers are that controversial.
1: But polls suggest increasing bipartisan opposition this midterm election year to the construction of more data centers. Many residents complain they've been forced to pay shockingly high utility bills linked to data centers' demand on the power and water infrastructure. Former Congressman George Santos is now banned for life from the prediction market site Kalshi. NPR's Bobby Allen reports the betting site announced several enforcement actions against suspected insider traders.
2: Kalshi says George Santos received a lifetime ban after he failed to cooperate with its investigation. The company found that Santos shared social media posts about how excited he was to attend Trump's State of the Union earlier this year. And at the same time, he was placing bets on Kalshi that he would not attend. In response, Santos posted on X, "Thanks for the lifetime ban from your gambling platform. Let's see how much longer you guys are around." Kalshi also announced actions against North Carolina congressional candidate Lori Buckout, who wagered on her own campaign, and against billionaire Stephen Klubeck, who bet on his now-abandoned run for governor of California. The crackdown comes as election integrity experts fear that prediction markets could create chaos this coming November. Bobby Allen, NPR News.
1: From Washington, this is NPR News.
3: This is OPB. I'm Jason Sauls. A new stretch of a 60-mile hiking trail connecting Corvallis to Newport has opened. From our news partner, KLCC, Zach Ziegler reports.
4: The public lost access to a 6-mile stretch of the Corvallis to the Sea Trail that goes through private property last fall when the land was sold and the new owner declined access to hikers. After months of work, C2C board member Steve McLay says hikers have access to a new stretch of trail.
5: They get to stay in the woods, walk on decommissioned Forest Service roads, and a little bit of single-track trail on four different private properties.
4: McLay says many of the property owners welcomed the use of their land, and much of the delay came from crews preparing the new trail. That includes a portion where they had to cut through a long stretch of blackberry brambles. I'm Zach Ziegler reporting.
3: Hundreds of people attended a parallel parking competition in southeast Portland over the weekend. More than 90 drivers lined up to test their parking skills in front of a giant audience in the Kearns neighborhood. Daniel Lyman organized the event with his friend Stephanie Lynch, steering people to find community.
6: As Portlanders, we're a bunch of weirdos. I'm a proud weirdo myself, and I'm glad that weirdos putting on events for other weirdos really gains traction in the city. It's great.
3: Contestants won points for speed, distance from the curb, and vehicle length. Organizers gave out prizes that included everything from keychains to one-day parking vouchers. The contest brought several people from across Oregon and Southwest Washington. A local drag queen and meteorologist, along with a city traffic enforcement officer, acted as judges and commentators. Rogue Community College is opening a hub to help provide free training and technical assistance to local manufacturers in Southern Oregon. The hub is part of a new initiative that aims to create a statewide program to provide free training to eligible small manufacturers. A $5 million grant from the U.S. Small Business Administration will help fund the initiative, according to a press release. RCC received about $770,000 for their role in the project. A spokesperson with the college says that they hope to launch the program in November. This is OPB.
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8: This is Think Out Loud on OPB. I'm Dave Miller. A recent study from Portland State University assessed the likelihood of four hazards in neighborhoods all around Portland: fire, urban heat, flooding, and landslides. The researchers found what they called multi-hazard hotspots, meaning areas that are at high risk of overlapping hazards. And they found that these hotspots, clustered near I-205 in East Portland, are in more diverse, more lower-income areas. Justin Huber is a doctoral student and research assistant at PSU. He joins us now. It's great to have you on Think Out Loud.
9: Thank you.
8: What motivated you to do this study?
9: Yeah, so my advisor, his name's Heejin Chong. He's done a lot of work around Portland in the past, looking at the sort of the spatial distributions of individual hazards. So he's looked at things like flooding and extreme heat exposures throughout Portland. But really, we wanted to try to recognize that

0: people don't just face one hazard. People face compounding hazards, you know, things like flooding and heat may come at similar times or things like that. So we really wanted to try to move beyond just categorizing the disparity of one or two hazards and trying to recognize the totality of the hazards that people might experience.
1: And how did you settle on these four? I mentioned them before: fire, urban heat, flooding, and landslides.
0: Yeah. We arrived at these four. A big part of it is related to the climate in Portland. We have a pretty seasonal pattern of precipitation. Most of our rainfall comes in the wintertime. And so we wanted to try to recognize hazards across all four seasons, but really across the two main dividing lines between the wet and the dry season. So that would be landslides and flooding in the wet season, and then heat and wildfire in the dry season.
1: So, and I take your point, those are all connected in some way to climate, but there are plenty of other concerns and could be really serious. I'm thinking about seismic vulnerability,
0: yep.
1: You know, the big one, radon exposure, air quality from vehicle emissions or other things, smoke as well.
0: Yep. Mm-hmm.
1: How did you decide what not to include?
0: Yeah, that's a tricky one. And so a lot of it is related to the way that the hazards relate to each other. A lot of hazards are collinear is sort of the statistical way to think about it, but they relate to each other. They show up in the same places. And so they're directly related to each other. So we really wanted to try to prevent using any that are you know, directly related to each other. And so one example of that is we only included pluvial flooding. It's a type of flooding that refers to urban flooding on streets and things like that when the storm drain network can't handle it. Whereas other types of studies have looked at fluvial flooding, which is riverine flooding when the Willamette overflows its banks or something like that. And so really trying to identify one emblematic hazard that doesn't necessarily directly relate to a lot of others that we included in the study.
1: And that maybe is the reason why smoke is not here, but fire is.
0: Yep, absolutely. Yep. And smoke is definitely harder to track across the landscape. It's more dependent on small-scale variations in weather.
1: What did you find when you looked at all four of these hazards, mapping them together?
0: Yeah, absolutely. So sort of the first big division is related to topography, is sort of when you look at the west side of Portland, there's a higher potential for landslides and wildfires in sort of those sloping areas near like Forest Park, areas like that. Whereas in the east part of Portland, where it's lower and flatter, there's more potential for flooding and then for extreme heat as well. But really the interesting part that we found was that there's also areas where three or four of those hazards overlap. And those are the multi-hazard hotspots that we referred to earlier.
1: And what areas do have the most overlapping hazards?
0: Yep.
1: Three was the majority of the ones we're talking about, three, there's a very small place that has all four.
0: Yep.
1: The most, I was going to say unlucky, but maybe that's actually not quite the right way to talk about it. We can talk about causality in a bit. But when you look at the map, what stands out to you?
0: Yeah, you mentioned it. It really is sort of that area of three and then that small area of four along I-205 in East Portland. That really is sort of a confluence of, I hate to say a perfect storm, but a perfect storm of factors. There's enough topographic variability to increase the susceptibility to landslides, but there's also enough low ground areas for water to accumulate during flood events, all within a pretty small geographic space. And so that really is what defines it, is sort of that variation in that small space.
1: You're able to look at the likelihood of all these four hazards, but also demographic data from census information. Mm-hmm. What were you finding when you looked at those two together?
0: Yeah, that's a really important question. We don't exist separately from nature. We exist within nature, and sort of our social demographic traits are a result of nature, and they influence our vulnerability to hazards as well. And so we found that most of these areas of high multi-hazard potential were on average a little bit more diverse. They had lower incomes and then higher proportion with a disability. And so a lot of those things are direct relationships to your ability to either evacuate or to recover from a hazard. For instance, if you have a disability, you may not be able to evacuate from a flood event as quickly or something like that.
1: Hmm. It is worth pointing out, as you mentioned in passing, but just as we're talking about income, for example, or race, that as you're saying, the areas with high levels of three hazards did cluster around I-205, but almost the entire west side, which has a higher median income and I think is more likely to be white, they were at high risk for two hazards.
0: Yep.
1: So they're not off the hook, but they were less likely to have the three hazards or the four. I just want to remind folks, if you're just tuning in, I'm talking right now about multi-hazard hotspots in East Portland. Justin Huber is our guest. He's a doctoral student at Portland State University who, along with a team, mapped out these different hazard hotspots all over the city. I want to talk about causality here. Mm-hmm. I mean, so for example, are people with lower incomes living in these places because higher risk levels have kept property values lower and that's where they can afford to find homes? Or is it sort of the opposite? Is less civic investment flowing to places where more marginalized people are living, leading to higher hazard levels? How do you think about the chicken or the egg here?
0: Yeah, that's a really tough question, especially in a large scale sort of observational study like this. We since we're not, you know, conducting a random controlled experiment, we can't exactly assign directionality to these relationships that we find. So one way that we tried to really sort of unpack that question is we looked at how the social and demographic variables changed over 10 years in those areas with high multi-hazard potential, those multi-hazard hotspots. And so what we found the most pronounced there was that income growth was slowest in the areas with higher multi-hazard potential. And so that sort of suggests that there's perhaps a depressing effect on income that relates from the natural hazards. But since we didn't, you know, do a controlled experiment, we can't assign directionality to that relationship specifically. But, you know, you just sort of build pieces of the puzzle like that to try to build a compelling case for why there might be a causal relationship, even if you can't prove it directly without, you know, conducting an experiment.
1: I want to turn to the implications of this. What do you see as the policy choices that could or maybe should follow from this study in the short term? What's maybe low-hanging policy fruit?
0: Yeah, absolutely. There's definitely some low-hanging fruit, and we talked about that a little bit in the manuscript, so there's plenty more details if people would like to go read that there. But the sort of in the short term, the city of Portland, the Bureau of Emergency Management, puts out an evacuation plan that plots the evacuation routes and the destinations in relationship to the FEMA, Federal Emergency Management, floodplain. So basically areas that are likely to flood under certain storm scenarios. And so the city could additionally overlay these sort of multi-hazard potential spatial data layers basically to understand whether their evacuation routes are also resilient to the other hazards. So urban flooding as well as things like wildfire and landslides.
1: What about longer term changes that you think this new map suggests?
0: Yeah, absolutely. So obviously, addressing social, you know, large-scale systematic inequalities is sort of hard to do through something that's got a small budget, like an emergency management program. But what you can do is recognize some of those inequalities. You know, you recognize that people in these hotspots might have lower income and might have, you know, a harder time recovering from these disasters. So you can put in things like wetlands that are, you know, found to be associated with lower multi-hazard potential to try to bring that down a little bit. And you can also do some targeted programs. Like if you find there's a higher proportion of people who don't speak English, you could do targeted outreach about evacuations and things like that.
1: Why are wetlands important?
0: Yeah. Wetlands, it's interesting. Despite sort of their topographic position in the landscape, they're very low. You'd think that they'd be associated with areas with high flooding. But they seem to have some ability to sort of buffer and store excess floodwaters. They basically provide like a relief valve almost in a way, you know, where there's flooding on the street. If there's a wetland that's, you know, been strategically placed, then they can just allow that wetland to fill with water and take water that would have been on the landscape.
1: What are you most excited to be studying next?
0: Yeah, that's a great question. I think that a big next step here is really to try to bring in, we didn't explicitly consider redlining in this analysis. So redlining is sort of the history of loan corporations not providing loans to areas that were deemed to have higher proportions of minority residents. And so we didn't explicitly consider that, but we found that a lot of the new development is occurring out, you know, east over by 205 in areas with higher multi-hazard potential and areas that were formerly redlined, you know, in central Portland, right along the east side of the river, things like that, are actually lower multi-hazard potential. And so by
1: the lowest in the city,
0: yep,
1: at least on the maps.
0: Yep, absolutely. And so it raises the concern that by incentivizing redevelopment in some of these, you know, low multi-hazard areas, you force out the residents that have been there for a long time onto higher multi-hazard potential where they might not be as able to respond to those hazards.
1: Thanks very much.
0: Yep.
1: Justin Huber is a doctoral student at Portland State University and a research assistant for the Earth, Environment, and Society major. Coming up after a short break, we'll hear how climate change is affecting travel to Bend and to other popular tourist destinations.

Support for Think Out Loud comes from the statewide Civics Education Initiative program, accepting grant applications now through September at OregonCapitalFoundation.org. Oregon is still grappling with a record-breaking wildfire season that's burned more than 2.5 million acres. It led to air quality advisories earlier this summer for skies made thick with smoke in many parts of the state. On tomorrow's show, we're going to hear from a journalist who spent a week in Josephine County in southern Oregon to hear from residents about their struggles with wildfire smoke that's worsening with the effects of climate change. In news that we're following today, Vice President J.D. Vance is scheduled to speak today at the annual gathering of the Republican Jewish Coalition. It's an opportunity for him to assuage concerns among conservative Jewish activists about his views toward Israel and his association with controversial figures like Tucker Carlson. The appearance in Las Vegas, which was to be closed to the news media, comes at an extraordinarily sensitive time for Jewish Americans and the U.S. relationship with Israel. Concerns about anti-Semitism have surged across the political spectrum ahead of the midterm elections. More news later today with All Things Considered.

0: From the Gert Boyle Studio at OPB, this is Think Out Loud. I'm Dave Miller. How do climate-driven events like wildfires affect tourism in communities like Bend? That is one of the questions the Oregon State University Sustainable Tourism Lab has been trying to answer. A recent analysis found that while one or two smoky days may not affect travel plans, people are more likely to reschedule or cancel their trips during more prolonged smoke events, and this is having a measurable effect on city revenue. Todd Montgomery is a hospitality professor at OSU and the director of the Sustainable Tourism Lab. Nate Wyeth is a chief of staff for Visit Bend. They both join us now. Todd and Nate, welcome to the show.
1: Thank you.
2: Thank you.
0: Todd, I want to start with you. First of all, welcome back.
1: Thank you.
0: The broad category that we are talking about here has come to be known as climate refuge travel. What's your definition of that?
1: Yeah, no, that's a good question. So it's just when travelers choose a destination more than just based on the attractions and the price of that destination, but also to avoid climate hazards such as extreme heat or wildfire smoke.
0: How did you settle on wildfire smoke as a way to measure these impacts in Bend?
1: Well, it's become a part of daily life in a lot of mountain towns in the United States West. And, you know, historically, August has been kind of that Christmas period for travel, a lot of make or break, but it's just become such a prevalent part of conversation, of living, of conversations in the industry. And then what makes wildfire smoke so interesting is that unlike other kind of big travel or climate events, there's two very good data sets that help us measure that and actually assign an economic value that could potentially be transferable to other destinations as well.
0: Meaning it, so this is a real issue and you have real data you can look at to study the issue. And so it's for a scientist or researcher, it's sort of irresistible.
1: Correct.
0: Nate, I want to go back to something that Todd just mentioned, the importance of August for Bend. What does August mean? Or maybe let me put it this way. What has it meant traditionally in Bend over the last few decades?
2: It's huge. You know, in the city of Bend, that lodging tax revenue, where the majority of that goes to the city, is really important for our city to be able to execute on a lot of their long-term planning and a lot of their strategy. So in the summer months, Bend tourism really increases significantly. And because of that, the associated tax revenue that comes in becomes more and more important. And when we look back at our historic data and we see, you know, looking at Todd's data and overlaying that with what we've seen from smoke or other climate-driven events, it can have a significant impact. And one data point, if you look at this past August versus 2 years prior, we've seen tax collections increase about 22% year over year, and that's only because we had blue skies. And we're talking millions of dollars going back to our city's general fund, which is really, really vital for our community to be able to have those services that every resident depends on.
0: And so, and that's talking, you're talking about August this year. So even though this has been a record-breaking year for Acreage, the winds and the place of the fires have meant that Bend hasn't been hit especially hard.
2: Yeah, no, that's exactly right. We've gotten incredibly lucky. And I think, you know, while that's great and while we got lucky last summer as well, what we know in this changing climate and this world that we're in right now is we can't depend on being lucky. So we have to really start thinking about how we operate and what the visitor economy means long term based on a changing climate.
0: Obviously, we want to hear more about that. But Todd, just to dig into, as you said, this is a case where you actually have data that you can look at and map out. What did you learn about visitor behavior from the data that you have access to?
1: Yeah, sure. So intuitively, it makes sense, right? If you're thinking about a destination in Smoky, you probably are going to reconsider or maybe shorten your visit. But the data itself really provided an idea of what that economic impact, because a lot of times people in these conversations and industry policy folks, it's bad, but I haven't heard a lot about how bad it is or what's the economic impact. And lodging revenue, because just like Nate said, it's used for tax collection, is a great proxy for demand. And it really gives us an interesting idea of, or insight into what's happening, and then the prolonged, the sustained air quality and the impact of that has on August, and what that could mean. And just like Nate said, it, you know, it could be much more than hundreds of thousands, millions of dollars. And that's just directly to the lodging revenue. That doesn't account for all the indirect costs of restaurants and recreation and the many other factors that that tourism contributes.
0: Can you give us a sense for the timing? I mean, when do you find that people may choose a different destination or cancel an existing reservation?
1: Yeah, first, as an industry, booking windows have become a lot shorter, particularly in August. Group business in mountain towns has shortened, so people are unwilling to, you know, book in advance, really depending on cancellation policies. So that's kind of that macro factor of a repeated events of the last 10, 15 years of smoke events. But the data showed, you know, if it's a smoky day, that relationship's actually not very strong. But if it's prolonged and sustained, as you start looking out from, you know, 7 days sustained bad air quality to 14 days, 21 days, 30 days, that relationship became much, much stronger. And once again, intuitive, right? But it really helps us understand big picture, you know, what that impact can be on the economy. And then, you know, that kind of then leads to, I think, where Nate's talking a lot about is, how does that affect policy decision-making of destination management organizations across the Western United States and so forth?
0: Well, so Nate, there are different ways to think about the timing here. And as Todd is saying, you know, let's say, especially if you're on your vacation already and there's one bad smoky day, it's not likely that you're going to cancel your trip and go home. If it's a week or a month right before your trip, that's when maybe you'd make the change. But I'm curious, in the bigger picture, if people are seeing that their favorite Western destination is regularly smoky in August, do you think that'll lead people just to say, you know what, I'm not going to even think about it. There's a chance I'll be smoked out, and so I'm going to either go there at a different time or I'm not going to go there at all. I mean, what are you seeing?
2: Yeah, that's definitely happening the way that you just described it. I mean, folks have gotten really good at understanding what tools and resources are available for them to know what to expect on their vacation from a you know, weather standpoint. And a lot of that comes down to checking all these smoke forecasts and these conditions. And we do see folks electing to cancel their vacation and go to the coast, as an example. And, you know, when those things happen, I think as an industry, we have to start thinking about the impacts that visitation has on some of these smaller communities. You know, I don't want to steal Todd's thunder, but when he starts talking about the concept of climate refuge, this is what we're seeing and what we're talking about here. And so we have to understand from a consumer standpoint, where Bend can remain as sort of a viable destination and attractive to those visitors, and what work we need to do to invest in the future of our community from a livability standpoint so that folks can still see Bend as a place that they want to visit and live in. And that requires an update to the way that our organization and our industry really behaves.
0: You know, and I have to say, we're not just talking about more smoke and fire in the summer. We're also likely talking about less snow in the winter and maybe more rain. Maybe the precipitation will remain, but it just won't be quite cold enough for it to, you know, to be white. What does, Nate, that 1-2 punch mean from both seasons?
2: It's scary. You know, we have a just over a $400 million visitor economy in Bend. And so when this past winter is a great example, Mount Bachelor, which historically has one of the longest ski seasons in the industry in North America, shuttered early. And that was a direct result of low snowpack. And because of that, you know, things were more dried out going into a fire season. And when we're looking at what a super El Nino means for us this year, we're already starting to think about, you know, what does that mean if Bachelor does close again early, if we have a bad snow year, can we ensure that the economy remains strong enough in these slower periods so that businesses within our community can stay afloat? And that has all sorts of, you know, downstream impacts if this winter doesn't produce the way that we hope it might.
0: If you're just tuning in, we're talking right now about the ways that climate change is and will continue to be affecting tourist behavior. Nate Wyeth is a chief of staff for Visit Bend. Todd Montgomery is a hospitality professor at OSU and the director of the Sustainable Tourism Lab there. Todd, you've said in the past that when it comes to vacations, people are naturally loss averse. What does that mean in this context?
1: Yeah, you know, these repeated smoky summers. When you're making a calculation, you're purchasing anything, right? You're factoring in risk. And as average human, right? We're trying to avoid risk even more so than we're looking to satisfy and have a great vacation. So that just sort of natural inclination to prevent a bad situation. And then once again, I just go back to that repeated events over the last 10, 15 years in August, that starts to have effect and not just change, short-term behavior, but now that immediate long-term behavior and that the way consumers purchase, in this case, purchase a vacation or leisure or travel.
0: Right. And as you mentioned earlier, that one of the changes is that if people are going to be going to certain places, that they may make their decisions, if not at the last minute, then not as much, not as far in advance as in the past. You said the booking windows are getting shorter. What does that mean for a tourist-dependent economy if maybe people are coming, but there's just less awareness of when they're going to come?
1: Yeah, so big picture, our industry is very dependent upon nature. It's, unlike a factory, which has sort of a long supply chain, a long purchase plan. Our industry, people can react quite quickly. And when we have these type of events, reoccurring, that risk of that booking window, that concern of whether that's going to continue or not, becomes really part of that behavior. And, thinking of group business is kind of in the weeds, but that's a big part of business, conventions, things like that. And, it's getting harder and harder to get those for places that have potential risk, either heat or smoke. And, and it's not just in the U.S. West Coast or Western United States. It's also, we're seeing a lot of this in Europe with Scandinavia and the Mediterranean area, as we see a big push towards folks trying to escape the heat and move north.
0: Well, if tourist destinations that are prone to wildfire smoke here in the West might be the losers in terms of visitor dollars, who are the likely winners?
1: Well, Nate hit it right on the head, and that's kind of the next stage of this project is looking at that flow. But the coast, east of, if we're looking at talking about Central Oregon, east of Central Oregon, and on the coast is certainly would be a winner. Now, how you define winner, that means a lot. If you have already a lot of people coming and you're trying to cram more people in to the coast, depending on who you talk to, that may not be considered a win. But, folks, locations in Southeast Alaska, who we do a lot of work with, are seeing their seasons expand. It used to be the cruise season, used to be primarily summer. Now they're getting a little bit more into the fall, a little bit earlier in the spring. So there are absolute winners, but generally when it comes to the West, U.S. West, the Southwest, the water, the heat, we're seeing a movement more towards the North. And it's still pretty early, so we don't exactly know who the winners are, but you're already starting to see hints. And when it comes to wildfire smoke, obviously places located next to national forests and fire-prone areas are going to be harder and harder to come come by for tourists.
0: Nate, to what extent can places times described historically as a shoulder season before the high summer? How much can that take up the slack that you might be losing from smoke fears?
2: I think there's an opportunity for it to take up a significant amount of slack. In Bend, most of our summer visitors are families, and so we are dependent on things like the school calendar and sports schedules and things like that, especially as kids get back into school. But diversifying the audience that we speak to and that we market to is an opportunity that we have in order to sort of offset those potential losses that we might see related to climate impacts in the summertime. And above and beyond that, we invest a significant portion of the lodging tax revenue we receive back into grant programs, which our hopes drive that revenue to help enhance that quality of life for folks who live here. And when we do that, we know that visitors are going to want to come too. So whether we're investing in new theaters or public spaces or new hiking trails at Mount Bachelor, we're trying to find ways that we can potentially expand the season that also have that meaningful impact here locally to folks as well.
0: Nate and Todd, thanks very much.
1: Thank you.
0: Nate
2: Thank you.
0: Wyeth is Chief of Staff at Visit Bend. Todd Montgomery is a Professor of Hospitality Management and the Director of the Sustainable Tourism Lab at Oregon State University. Coming up after a break, we'll hear about preventable deaths of babies and children in Idaho whose families are members of the faith healing group, the Followers of Christ.
3: 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In news that we are following today, rescuers are racing to free hundreds of workers believed to be trapped in tunnels at hydropower sites that were buried in mud by a catastrophic flood in the Nepal-China border. The efforts unfolded today as the death toll climbed and increasingly desperate families searched for missing loved ones. The combined deaths in Nepal and China surpassed 950, with more than 4,400 people missing. A private sector association representing power companies says at least 900 workers are unaccounted for at 12 damaged hydropower projects. About 500 of those workers were believed to be trapped in tunnels. More news later today with All Things Considered.

0: This is Think Out Loud on OPB. I'm Dave Miller. At least 15 babies and children who were in a faith healing sect in Idaho died between 2015 and 2025 from illnesses that doctors could have successfully treated. They never were given medical attention. This is according to a new analysis by ProPublica. The journalists looked into the group The Followers of Christ, and they found that this number, about one preventable death a year, is very likely an undercount. Audrey Dutton is a reporter for ProPublica, and she joins us now. Audrey, welcome to the show.
1: Thank you so much for having me.
0: So I want to start where you start, with a scene of a sheriff's deputy going into the home of a couple whose newborn had just died. Can you describe that scene?
1: Yeah, this was just a few years ago. So we watched the body cam footage, essentially. And what you see is the deputies, they're opening the front door to the home. And it is an unusual scene compared with what they see in a typical house where a child has died. When they go in, there are dozens of people in the house. People are seated, they're quiet, they're not really making eye contact or talking. They don't really acknowledge the deputies much. And the deputies kind of make their way through the crowd, the house, and into the bedroom where the parents are holding the baby.
0: What did the baby die of?
1: This is baby Malachi, and he died of pneumonia and bleeding lungs.
0: This is a little bit hard to talk about, but what did medical experts tell you about what the baby's death, what Malachi's death would have been like?
1: Well, one pediatrician said that he would have been for likely two or more hours gasping for air. He would have had what's called retractions, which is when the baby is breathing so hard that you can see the outline of their ribs. He would have been turning, you know, blue, gray, purple, trying to get enough air. And the other piece of this is that this was just the first time that deputies had come to this house to document the death of a newborn. The same parents, 13 months later, had another baby born and die within a few days of the same thing.
0: Can you explain how Idaho's law works?
1: Yeah, so Idaho, since the 1970s, has had an exemption from basically any kind of criminal or civil child abuse interventions or prosecutions related to faith healing. So if a parent practices spiritual means alone to heal their child, they pray, they call in elders to lay hands on the baby, things like that, then they cannot be prosecuted. And there's also a civil child abuse exemption. So that kind of is where child protection would kick in.
0: If a family had a baby who had pneumonia and was struggling to breathe for hours and died, but didn't say, this is my faith, I just didn't care, or I thought things would be fine.
1: Yeah,
0: then they could be prosecuted criminally.
1: They could be, yes.
0: Given this exemption, though, that does exist in Idaho law for the last 50 or so years, why do sheriff's deputies visit the homes? I mean, what are they actually doing there?
1: It's a great question. So they go in with the coroner's deputies as well. And from what I've gathered from the detectives and patrol deputies that I've talked with is they kind of serve a dual purpose. They're going in with the coroner to kind of provide some sort of law enforcement kind of accompaniment, but they're also there to make sure that there's nothing going on that would constitute a crime in Idaho. Like children with bruises and physical evidence of child abuse, you know, that there's no crime being committed because, as I said, this is not a crime in Idaho.
0: So you've just told us about two deaths of newborns, but you looked into a much fuller picture, basically 10 years of data. Can you describe the analysis that you did?
1: Oh, gosh. So I gathered records of these deaths from coroners and law enforcement, and then asked healthcare professionals to look at them. And these are folks who, you know, didn't have any obligation to do this. They were just being helpful. But pediatricians, a few specialists, including pediatric cardiologists, a labor and delivery nurse. And I asked them, can you tell me, the one question that we were asking is, could this death have been prevented with medical care? And that was it. And so they would give their perspective. In a few cases, it was unclear, like, what had happened, really. And so they couldn't necessarily say one way or the other. But in 15 of these cases, it was overwhelmingly clear that it could have been prevented.
0: So, but you do note that this is almost assuredly an undercount. What do you mean?
1: Right. Well, as I said, in some of the cases, it wasn't clear what had happened. So some of the cases, the documentation was just not very thorough. And so the pediatrician said, well, it sounds like maybe this or this was happening, but I can't really make it out from these records. And parents, you know, didn't respond to my inquiries. And so I couldn't ask them follow-up questions. But the other issue is that in some of the cases, I did identify headstones in the cemetery that's used by this religious group that we focused on in this story. And I wasn't able to get records on what happened. So we have no idea what happened in those cases.
0: Most of the people who died that we're talking about were newborns or babies. Mm-hmm. One that you looked into was 16 years old. Can you tell us what happened to a girl named Macy?
1: Yeah, Macy was 16 when she died, but she was the size of a third grader, an average third grader. She was not quite 4 feet tall. She was 62 pounds, and she'd had a series of physical problems. So she had thinning hair. She had severe anemia and stomach irritation. And within her body, this whole process had been happening for years and years and years. She had a benign pituitary tumor that pathologists determined was the root cause of all of this. And it kept her from growing. It caused her artery to become blocked, her aorta to become thickened, and eventually kind of just set off a hormonal chaos that ruined, you know, wrecked her organs.
0: If you're just tuning in, we're talking right now about preventable deaths of babies and children in Idaho whose families are members of the faith healing group, the Followers of Christ. Audrey Dutton is our guest. She's a reporter for ProPublica, and she looked through more than a decade of data of these deaths. As you mentioned, none of the parents of children who've died in recent years agreed to talk with you, but you did have an interview with a church member from Caldwell, a man named Nathan Kangas. How did he describe the religious philosophy that prevents parents from seeking care that would save their kids' lives?
1: Yeah, Mr. Kangas was quite generous with his time. We talked for quite a while. And he, you know, I would ask him questions and he would cite scripture almost verbatim. He said, we believe in trusting only in God, and that if that trust falters, that's a sin. And so according to that kind of doctrine, if you get medical care for yourself, you seek medical care for your child, you're committing a sin by not relying on God. And if you know, children can't make that decision for themselves, right? But his sense was that, well, if you bring up children the way that you want them to be as adults, you won't take them in for medical care and give them the idea that that's okay, because then they will be cursed when they grow up.
0: If they get a chance to grow up at all, of course.
1: Right.
0: It's notable that for him, this is not an abstract concept. He has suffered serious loss, you report.
1: Right.
0: Can you tell us his story?
1: He lost his wife and their last child in childbirth. And he also has 65 grandchildren, and three of them have died. It's worth explaining, you know, the 65 grandchildren sounds like an awful lot. These families, of course, this is a generalization, but tend to have a lot of children. So it's not that unusual for them to have 10 to 13 births. In his case, he had three grandchildren die.
0: You did talk to former members of this church. What did you hear from them about the pressure to not seek medical care, the social pressure?
1: Right. They described everything from, being looked at differently to maybe not being invited to the potlucks anymore, to outright shunning. Kangas did say that he feels like, at least within his church, and it's one of four that we know of in Idaho that belong to this type of religion. He said that the shunning it's not really as commonplace as people say. But former members said, I was wanting to get medical care for my child, or once someone I knew got medical care for their child, it was like they were seen as sinners. Hmm.
0: And you do note, I mean, there's a dramatic end to the article that even Kangas, who says, no, shunning is not as common as people might think, that he does say something like, I understand if you go to the doctor once, but don't do it again. So even he, he does echo what you heard from former members in terms of the messaging that people are getting. I want to turn to the broader political picture here. In some ways, this is a tale of two states, because there are followers of Christ communities in Oregon as well, communities that we've talked about a number of times, especially in 2008, 2010, 2012, when there were a number of cases brought against parents who had not sought medical attention for their kids. Mm-hmm. Can you explain how Oregon law changed in 1999 and then, tightened it in 2011?
1: So I'm probably not the best, the best historian there, but from what I understand from talking with folks in Oregon and just reading kind of the news coverage from what was going on at that time, there were several deaths in the late 90s, received media attention. Folks were really upset about this, and the legislature changed the law in 1999 to start peeling back the same exemptions that Idaho has. And these were really common across the country. But not in every state do we have this actually as a really huge problem with children dying. At any rate, and then in 2011, the law was further changed so that it became it basically removed the exemptions entirely.
0: Now, to be clear, some preventable deaths are still happening in followers of Christ communities in Oregon. Just last year, an Oregon City couple pleaded guilty to criminal mistreatment after they failed to seek medical care for their days-old child who ended up dying. But what did you hear from prosecutors about the difference that they think Oregon's law change has made?
1: Well, the change that we talk about in the story is, Idaho, we have not seen a drop in deaths. They're still happening. In Oregon, there's been, at least from what people know, there's been a marked decline. So what I heard from detectives and prosecutors there is that once the law began to change and prosecutions began to happen, parents began to get medical care for their kids.
0: Meanwhile, you note that instead of dialing back Idaho's faith healing exemption, lawmakers in Boise have basically been going in the opposite direction in recent years. What's been happening?
1: Yeah. The Idaho legislature and just, kind of political trends in general have fallen on the side of parental rights, religious freedom, medical freedom. That's become like a really big thing in Idaho, medical freedom, around vaccinations and things like that. And so the first time that it came up, a bill was introduced to remove the exemption was in 2014. It's happened several times since then, and every time it has been defeated before it can even get to the governor.
0: I'm curious about this because, I mean, I'm glad you brought up the broader sort of nationwide political context here. During COVID and then since then, the MAHA movement has absolutely called vaccines into question, has championed parental rights, as you're saying. But it seems very fair to say that the followers of Christ go well beyond what RFK Jr. is talking about and mainstream conversations about parental rights or medical freedom. So I guess I'm curious where the broad political support for a relatively small religious group, where you think it comes from.
1: I would not be able to speculate on that. I mean, I think there's a really interesting thing to unpack here, which is children's rights to be alive versus parents' rights to make the decisions for them, and sincerely held religious beliefs versus other types of behaviors or other types of rights. I think that I think what we're seeing with this is obviously, like you said, it's kind of an extreme version of that, but it's a big thing that a lot of people are talking about, rightly so.
0: Audrey, thanks very much.
1: Thank you.
0: Audrey Dutton is a reporter for ProPublica. There is a link to her article on our website, opb.org/thinkoutloud. Finally today, our producer, Malia Fast, joins me in the studio to read some of your recent feedback. Hey, Malia.
2: Hey, Dave. We were in Hermiston recently and talked to a few people about how data centers have changed the area. We asked folks on Facebook what requirements they think new data centers should have to meet before being approved.
0: Casey Maxenti wrote to use zero drinkable water, generate its own electricity, offset the increase in rising temperature through planting trees, and completely mitigate sound pollution.
2: Lane Smith said there is no way data centers will not use unbelievable amounts of water, foul groundwater and streams, and gobble energy, not to mention noise pollution. In a climate crisis and global water shortage, how is this even a topic of discussion? People have gone completely mad.
0: Athena Contreras said she wants to see studies on cancer rates, studies on groundwater, and absolute transparency.
2: Elizabeth T Squared said, show an environmental impact assessment from a third party that they do not have any control over, donate to, or can sway in any way. Ask, how are you helping the community better than any other development? We need housing. Why are you better than that? Why are you better than a retail space, a local business run by local people? How are you going to protect the people in the community? Do your fair share and be a responsible neighbor.
0: Peter Wirfs wrote, there are ethical issues with committing natural resources for the purposes of supporting more AI power. AI is a double-edged sword. In the case of Salem, I don't want them to max out our peak water demand, which would make it more difficult to build more housing, etc. And P.E. Pitt wrote, the local community and tribes should approve the location and the footprint.
2: While the team was in Hermiston, we also had a conversation about how looming cuts in Medicaid might impact residents of Eastern Oregon. We asked people on Facebook how accessible they think medical and mental health providers are in rural communities. Tracy Lady Otsada Lane wrote, they aren't, especially for the elderly who don't use technology.
0: Cindy Campbell wrote, it's extremely difficult to get an appointment and find a provider that accepts insurance like Medicare or Medicaid. Specialist doctors and dentists are referrals that often require traveling 65-plus miles to receive treatment.
2: Megan Catherine wrote, I was a case manager in rural Oregon for 4 years. Coos Bay especially was tough to help connect people with providers.
0: And Autumn Diabajo wrote, I live in Portland, and it took me 9 months to get to see a therapist. I can't imagine what it would be like in rural areas. I also had a six-month wait to get my new primary care with my new insurance. That is bananas.
2: Finally, we recently asked folks on Facebook how much influence they think the public should have on land use planning decisions being made where they live.
0: John wrote, "A great deal. Zoning laws should be clear, understandable, and voted on by those affected by them. Ever notice the rich never build factories and data centers in their own neighborhoods?"
2: David McCall wrote, "There should be a healthy balance between high-level goals and genuine local concerns, not just not-in-my-backyard fear-mongering intended to prevent any and all development. Sincere public leaders can manage that balance."
0: Mike Dowd wrote, "The livability of my own neighborhood would have been destroyed if not for the ability to afforded to us by the land use process to oppose bad development."
2: And Vincent Caldoni wrote, "Local input into zoning has been the primary weapon against housing integration, affordable housing, school integration, urban density, mass transit, and great many small businesses, just to name a few. This has driven many forms of inequality. Homeowners are often motivated by protecting their investments rather than the public good. Those things have to be balanced by the community at large and not just those in the immediate vicinity."
0: We always appreciate your comments and your suggestions. You can leave them on our Facebook page. We are at OPBTOL.
2: You could also send us an email at thinkoutloud@opb.org or leave us a voicemail at 503-293-1983.
0: Thanks, Malia.
2: You're welcome, Dave.
0: Tomorrow on the show, Oregon is grappling with a record-breaking wildfire season that has already burned more than 2.5 million acres, and the season is not over yet. We'll sit down with a journalist who spent a week in Josephine County recently to talk with residents about their struggles with wildfire smoke. Our production staff includes Malia Fass, who you just heard, Rolly Hernandez, Gemma DiCarlo, senior producer Allison Frost, and managing producer Shiraz Sadiq. Nalene Silva and Layla Isbell engineer the show from the Gert Boyle Studio. Our technical director is Stephen Cray. If you don't want to miss any of our shows, you can listen wherever you get your podcasts. Our nightly rebroadcast is at 8 p.m. Thanks very much for tuning in to Think Out Loud on OPB and KLCC. I'm Dave Miller. We'll be back tomorrow.
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Stay with us. The BBC News Hour is coming up next, an hour away on the daily. A closer look at the company that is behind the ubiquitous flock cameras and the mounting backlash against them. The daily is today at 2. It's 1 o'clock.

0: capped player, the country's top scorer, and a World Cup winner with the national team in the 2022 tournament in Qatar. He originally retired from international soccer in 2016 before reversing his decision and continuing to play for La Albiceleste, as Argentina's national team are known, and ascended to near immortal status in his home country when he lifted the World Cup 6 years later, Argentina's first title since 1986. Messi won the Ballon d'Or, soccer's most coveted individual honour, a record 8 times, as well as dozens of trophies during his club career with Spanish giants Barcelona and French champions Paris Saint-Germain. 39-year-old Messi will continue to play for Inter Miami in Major League Soccer. For NPR News, I'm John Bartlett.
1: This is NPR News.
2: This is OPB. I'm Jason Sauls. Budget cuts nearly eliminated Spanish dual immersion in the Springfield School District. KLCC's Rebecca Hanson-White reports what steps are being taken to restore the program.
3: In a meeting this week, Assistant Superintendent Brian Meggert said the district had been able to bring a dual language teacher back to Springfield High School.
4: Most notably, that includes at the 12th grade level. So we have the students who have progressed through the dual language immersion program, and they will be able to take both Spanish language instruction and social studies course taught in Spanish language.
3: That means high schoolers, including the cohort of incoming seniors who've been a part of the program since it launched, will be on track to receive a seal of biliteracy. Springfield has also applied for a grant to help them improve and rebuild the program. I'm Rebecca Hanson-White, reporting.
2: A long detour on the Corvallis to the Sea hiking trail is no longer needed. The group that manages the trail announced it's opened a new stretch to replace a portion that closed in the fall of 2025. That was when a property it sits on was sold and its new owner declined public access. The closure led to a 5-mile detour near the western end of the trail. The trail's opening was delayed for several reasons, including dealing with blackberry brambles and getting access to federal land. The trail connects downtown Corvallis to Ona Beach near Newport. Believe it or not, the Pac-12 is back. The conference is going to be using an unusual flex schedule in hopes of getting a team in the college football playoffs. No longer a Power 5 conference, Commissioner Teresa Gold says that the schedule can be adjusted to benefit teams headed towards the postseason. This is OPB.
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6: Hello and welcome to NewsHour, live from the BBC World Service in London. I'm Rebecca Kesby. Rescue efforts to find survivors continue in Nepal after last week's devastating glacier collapse and massive flash flood. Emergency teams are focusing on a number of hydropower tunnels where it's thought as many as 700 people may be trapped. International teams from India and China are also helping. Heavy equipment has been brought in to try to move debris, and there's also been controlled explosions today around the tunnels. While hope is fading to find survivors elsewhere in the flooded areas, experts say there could be air pockets inside the tunnels where people may still be alive. Our correspondent Azadeh Mashiri reports from the town of Dunchi in one of the worst affected areas.
7: As we look over the Bhutikosi River flowing from Tibet to Nepal, we see barren land. What was once a thriving trading town, Siabrubisi, has but a few buildings left. Roads turned to mud and debris reveal the scale of last week's flood and the devastation left behind. Nearby is the Chilime hydropower tunnel. Multiple helicopters arrive, with emergency teams attempting yet another rescue. For days they have tried to travel deeper into the mouth of the tunnel to save the 6 workers trapped inside. Kancha Babutamang has been coming to watch over the rescue every few days, hoping his colleagues are saved.
8: The tunnel was the only safe place to go. When there is a flood or an earthquake, it's usually the only safe place to stay. But this time, it wasn't safe. The rescuers told me it's full of debris inside. They had come 2 days ago as well. They were able to get 90 meters inside, but they said there was a lot of mud and it was impossible to go in any further.
7: Hundreds of people are trapped in tunnels across the most affected areas. At the Trishuli 3A site, emergency teams are pumping in air, have carried out a controlled blast and used excavators to clear the mud and debris.

0: WDB, I'm Jason Sahls. An air quality advisory is in effect for several Oregon counties as wildfires continue to burn throughout the state. The Oregon Department of Environmental Quality issued the alert through at least Wednesday afternoon for parts of Crook, Jefferson, Marion, and Wasco counties. The air quality advisory is in effect for Deschutes County through tomorrow, followed by an intermittent smoke advisory through Wednesday. Areas of Baker and Clackamas counties could also see intermittent smoke through Wednesday. Wildfire smoke can irritate people's eyes and lungs and can worsen some medical conditions. People in affected areas are urged to stay indoors as much as possible and avoid strenuous outdoor activities. A new wave energy testing facility off of the Oregon coast is finally ready to begin operations. Macy Moore from our news partner KLCC reports.
1: PacWave is Oregon State University's wave energy testing facility, where companies are able to test their prototype devices that create renewable energy from ocean waves. OSU professor and PacWave oceanographer Burke Hales says developers have faced federal funding delays to get devices in the water at the testing site.
2: The disruption in the government funding and the funding of federal research put our contracted developers behind on their schedules.
1: He says those funding issues are slowly getting resolved, and they expect to have wave power generation devices in the water in 2027. In Newport, Macy Moore reporting.
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6: From the New York Times, I'm Rachel Abrams, and this is The Daily.
7: There's one over there, too.
8: Yeah.
7: I guess once you start to see them, you just start to see them. I guess I've never paid them.
6: Earlier this summer, my Times colleague Fernando Alfonso got in a car with a man named Philip. He didn't want us to use his last name. They drove around the suburban streets of Dallas, searching for traffic cameras.
8: You see the white pole up there? Mm-hmm. There's a camera kind of sticking down flat.
7: That's one.
8: That's one.
6: They were on the lookout not for a red light camera or a speed trap camera, but something totally different. An automatic license plate reader made by a company called Flock.
7: And that's a Flock?
8: That is a Flock.
7: Okay.
8: Yeah.
6: Law enforcement agencies say that these cameras are essential in fighting crime. But Philip and people like him, who've identified the locations of 100,000 Flock cameras all over the country, see them as something else. The beginnings of a surveillance state. Today, I speak to my colleague Kashmir Hill about the company behind the cameras and the mounting backlash against them. It's Monday, August 31st. Kashmir Hill, welcome back to The Daily.
9: Good to be here.
6: So, Kash, you've covered so many different types of surveillance at this point. I know a lot of Americans are aware that they are being watched in sort of one form or another, whether it's online or in public spaces. So can you just start off by explaining what is so different about this particular kind of surveillance and why it's prompted people to finally say, like, enough is enough?
9: So these are cameras that take photos of cars and read their license plates. And they're in places where people maybe aren't used to being surveilled. You know, they're in rural roads, just in communities that don't necessarily have a lot of other cameras around. Also, I think Americans kind of think of your car as this kind of symbol of freedom, this thing you can get away from everyone, but now you can't because there are going to be cameras tracking it.
6: Mm-hmm.
9: And so my colleague Fernando Alfonso and I found that people were just getting really upset about these cameras. And it was a level of uproar over privacy that I haven't seen before, or at least haven't seen in a very long time.
6: So

0: What is the camera capturing exactly? Just the license plate?
1: Yeah, so the cameras take photos of cars as they pass. They get the license plate, but you can also use a system to search other things like the color of the car, the make of the car, whether it has a bumper sticker or visible damage or a toolbox on the back. And this gives police more visibility into our movements than they've ever had before.
0: Mm-hmm.
1: This company called Flock is the industry leader. Flock alone has 120,000 of these cameras across the country in every state but Alaska.
0: Mm.
1: 7,000 law enforcement agencies have contracts with Flock, which is about 40% of all law enforcement in the country. They only started working with police in 2020, and the company is now valued at over $8 billion.
0: Wow. Okay, so how did its cameras get everywhere so quickly?
1: So Flock was founded by a serial entrepreneur named Garrett Langley. I actually met with him a few weeks ago. He said he got the idea because he lived in Atlanta, Georgia. That's where the company is headquartered.
2: Because I started the company 9 years ago, knowing nothing about law enforcement, public safety, just this like confusion as an engineer of why it was so easy to get away with crime in America.
1: And in his neighborhood, people kept breaking into cars on the weekends. And he said, taking guns out of the glove boxes.
0: Oh, my God.
1: It was happening every weekend. He was really frustrated.
2: And so when I was talking to our zone commander, I was like, Major, why can't you catch these people? Like, do something about this.
1: And so we called the police department.
2: And he was like, what do you expect me to do? We're not the CSI on TV. I'm not going to.
1: And he said that the person he talked to said that they needed their license plate numbers.
2: I was like, what? And he was like, trust me, a license plate is the most actionable piece of evidence we can get. And I said, fine.
1: So he decided to create this product along with two of his classmates from Georgia Tech. They wanted to make cheap license plate readers.
2: I hooked up to an old Android with a solar power.
1: That you could put on street poles and it would just get photos of cars that were driving past.
2: And so we built a bunch. We put them up in a couple neighborhoods.
1: Flock first started selling these to homeowners associations, kind of like an automated neighborhood watch. And just a few months after they start installing these devices, Langley said that he got a call from the police telling him that it was helping to solve crime.
0: How do things go from there? How does the company grow from there?
1: So in 2020, the company starts working for the first time with a police department in Jersey Village, Texas. And this kind of changes the business model. Instead of putting it on private streets, you're starting to put it on public roads. And the business really exploded from there. They started working with police departments around the country. And with that expansion has come a kind of growing backlash as communities are discovering that these cameras are there and how they're being used.
0: I want to talk about the backlash, but before we do, I just want to understand what the police departments are actually using these cameras for and how they are being used. So can you just describe a little bit the mechanics of this?
1: So what these cameras allow police departments to do is essentially to track cars. Most of the departments keep the photos of the cars for 30 days. You can also set up alerts. So if there is a car you're looking for, it'll shoot up an alert to any police that are using this network, whether it's in your community or in a different community. And it's a lot more effective just to send that message out through a bunch of cameras that have their eyes on the road to find that car.
0: Okay, so by this point in the story, these cameras are everywhere. The company's grown super fast. I just want to make sure I understand the legality of this. Does Flock need anybody's permission to put these cameras up on streets, or do they just put these things up and then sell the data?
1: This is actually an issue for the company, and I talked about that with the CEO. You know, in the early days when they were working with neighborhood associations, it was private streets. They could just put them up. As they started working with police, they still had this kind of move fast and break thing, Silicon Valley mm-hmm. approach, where they would just go out and throw these cheap cameras up. And that got them in trouble with departments of transportation, where you are supposed to get a permit to be, you know, putting cameras in poles up on public roads. And so Langley told me, yes, they made some mistakes, but now they have figured out the right way to do this. And now it's 120,000 cameras on sticks, and they're all connected. And that is really what makes Flock so valuable. It's that they're building this network. It's eyes on the road across the whole country. And that's something we really haven't had before at this scale. And that's why police want to work with this company. So local police departments, when they sign up for Flock, essentially set their privacy settings. And it's reciprocal. If you want to be able to search all the cameras in your state or all the cameras in the whole country, you have to grant access to your cameras. Mm-hmm. I asked Lingley about this, and he said the vast majority of their customers opt in for the national network. Like, that is what's appealing, that you have eyes on the road everywhere, not just in your community, but in your whole state, in your whole country.
0: Mm-hmm.
1: And Flock gave me an example of why this is useful. In one case, there was somebody who had made a threat against an event in New Orleans. And for some reason, police had a car associated with this threat. And the person was based in North Carolina, but when they picked him up, he was in Florida.
0: Mm-hmm.
1: And so this involves, you know, three different communities, three different states. And the only way, they said, you know, you can really solve this crime is with these cameras that are everywhere. And this is really fast. They said, you know, it basically comes off their cameras and within seconds, it's in the database.
0: Mm.
1: And it really is a pretty simple tool. You know, there is a search page where you are supposed to enter the case number, the crime that you're looking into, and then you can either put in the license plate number or you can put in a description of the car, you know, the color or mm-hmm. if it has damage or bumper sticker. Then you hit search and it will pop up a grid of photos of the backs of people's cars. It will say where the photo was taken, when, and which agency's cameras took it. The CEO of Flock says that the company helped solve more than 1 million crimes last year. I don't have the reporting to back that up, but police chiefs did tell us that it is really a useful tool for solving crimes. But this makes it really easy to track Americans. And, you know, we're all in the database if you're driving cars, and it's not just people who have committed crimes. And that is just making people very, very uncomfortable that this is too powerful a tool that is surveilling too many of us.
0: We'll be right back.
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5: We've got more of The Daily coming up in just a minute on OPB. 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And later today at 3 o'clock, stick around for All Things Considered. Small businesses are still feeling the pain of tariffs. One business owner speaks on the challenges and uncertainty that are brought on by the ongoing U.S. trade wars. 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
0: This is The Daily. I'm Rachel Abrams. Back to my conversation with Kashmir Hill about the company behind the ubiquitous Flock cameras and the mounting backlash against them. Okay, so Kashmir, I understand from what you're saying that people are upset about these cameras and have a lot of different privacy concerns, but I wonder how much of these concerns are theoretical at this point, or are critics saying that there's already evidence that these cameras have been misused?
1: Yeah, one of the cases that has gotten the most attention and was originally reported by 404 Media was a woman who was suspected of self-administering an abortion in Texas. And an officer searched flock cameras to see where she had traveled, if she was out of state, to try to track her down. Mm. There have been examples of police officers abusing their access to these systems to track exes or love interests or romantic partners.
0: Oh my God.
1: And one of the kind of big concerns has been how immigration officers are using these cameras for immigration enforcement.
0: You mean like ICE, like trying to track down people they're trying to deport?
1: Yes, ICE trying to track down people that they want to deport. And it's not just civil libertarians that are criticizing this. Cities themselves have been surprised that their cameras have been accessed for immigration enforcement. So some cities have paused or canceled their contracts with Flock after discovering that, because they basically didn't realize that when they were making it available nationally, that meant they're making it available to federal law enforcement like ICE.
0: Mm. Were you surprised that they were surprised? I don't know. That just feels a little bit strange.
1: Yeah. I mean, Flock says that they don't have a contract with ICE, for one. And the way that this is happening is actually ICE agents are partnering with local police departments and then searching the networks of cameras that they have access to. This is kind of a concept called networked privacy, where it's hard to protect your own privacy. Since they're sharing it with others, they have to trust that other agencies are using the cameras appropriately. Mm. And this actually comes up on the sign-in page. There's kind of this pop-up, there's a click-through screen where you have to say, I acknowledge that in these states, I can't do searches related to reproductive care. And in these other states, I can't do searches related to immigration. Flock says that they only allow abortion-related searches in states where abortion is illegal. Mm-hmm. They also say that they have an audit system in place that alerts departments if officers are doing unusual searching that doesn't look like it's related to an official investigation. So they do say they have some safeguards in place. But at the end of the day, it's up to the police departments to use this tool appropriately.
0: Okay, I'm really starting to get a sense, Kashmir, from the picture that you're painting of why people are maybe upset. I mean, this company really does not seem to be doing a ton to block bad actors from abusing its platforms. It seems like the government has not caught up to this technology, and that sounds like something that would be concerning for people.
1: Yes, there is this growing backlash from citizens. One of the first ways this manifested was in the form of a website called DFLOCK. DFLOCK, like D-E Flock. It's a crowdsourced map. And now they've mapped over 100,000 cameras made by Flock and other companies. Mm. And you started seeing some people cutting down cameras.
7: A vandal cut down a Flock pole, spray painted the lens black, and cut the wiring.
1: Like spray painting them, vandalizing them.
8: Allegedly using a shotgun to take out Flock cameras.
1: There have been videos of people demonstrating how to like get rid of the cameras, how to destroy them. There was another super viral video of this one guy in San Diego who went to the city council hearing dressed up as Darth Vader, saying how much he loved Flock cameras.
0: Oh my God.
9: And we must continue utilizing Flock technologies so that we can follow and surveil the rebel scum.
1: Some citizens have sued their cities or their towns, saying that these cameras are unconstitutional.
0: Oh, wow. They're unconstitutional because...
1: because this is something that the Fourth Amendment is supposed to protect us against.
0: The Fourth Amendment, that is the amendment that prohibits unlawful searches and seizures. Just explain one beat farther, Cash, why that is relevant to these cameras, this network, this idea of capturing people who haven't done anything wrong.
1: Yeah, I mean, the idea behind the Fourth Amendment, if we go back to the Founding Fathers, is that the Fourth Amendment was created so that police have to have a reason to think that someone has done something wrong before they collect information about them. But that's not what these cameras are. They're everywhere. They're collecting data on hundreds of millions of people. They get billions of license plate reads. And so some of these lawsuits have said, you can't do this. And so far, those lawsuits have not been successful. But in some of the rulings, the judges have said, basically, they're not widespread enough yet.
0: Wait, that's so interesting, though. Like, who gets to decide what the threshold is for ubiquity for these cameras?
1: Yeah, I mean, judges decide. Maybe one day the Supreme Court will decide. When I talk to attorneys in the civil liberty space, they say, we're already there. Judges just don't understand how many of these cameras there are and how networked they are. In Norfolk, Virginia, where one of these lawsuits was filed, the city now has 172 Flock cameras installed around the city. And the judge said, that's not enough. But the judge didn't say, what is the number where it's too much? Is it, you know, every block? Is it every street? But what the court has found in the past is that, you know, police can't just put a tracker on someone's car, for example, even though they're on public roads and a police officer could follow them, that this idea of using automated means to track somebody continually violates the Fourth Amendment. And what lawyers I talk to argue is, well, we're doing the same thing now, but instead of putting trackers on people's cars, we're just putting these cameras everywhere on the roads.
0: So I wonder how we're supposed to think about Flock when we hold up these two kind of competing concerns against one another, right? People who are really worried, maybe more so about getting their license plate readers read versus people who are like, I don't want crime in my communities. I'm more worried about crime than I am of somebody taking a picture of my car.
1: I mean, that is the legal question here and kind of the societal question. What degree of liberty do we want to give up for security? We'll never have perfect liberty. We'll never have perfect security. What struck me about the reaction to Flock cameras is just how bipartisan it is. People on the left and the right have objections to these cameras. One of the experts I talked to said, there is a version of this where we could just have the cameras give alerts and not be tracking us for 7 days or 30 days or 5 years in the case of some states that say you have to retain, you know, the photos of these cars for that long. I mean, this is a question of every surveillance technology, sure, right? If you had perfect surveillance, we could live in a country with very little crime, but it would certainly violate some of our constitutional principles.
0: I feel like most of my adult life, which has existed mostly in the post-Edward Snowden era, people have been talking about privacy and surveillance. And it feels like even though we might be worried about this kind of stuff, we've given up a lot of privacy in exchange for convenience. But I do feel like this issue with Flock, it feels like it is hitting a different kind of nerve.
1: Yeah. I think, you know, so many of our privacy concerns are around invisible tracking and data collection that happens online. And this time you can actually see it and how and where it's happening. But I also think there are bigger issues at play here. Part of it is that private companies have stepped in to do surveillance that previously the government would have been forbidden from doing. Mm. And I saw this before covering Clearview AI, this company that scraped everybody's photos to build a facial recognition app that police could use to identify people.
0: Sure.
1: You know, they've created this huge database and then they sell it to law enforcement so they can just use it without getting a warrant. And it's also just this growing amount of technology. And I think this one kind of very slowly crept up on us. It was like all of a sudden we realized there's 120,000 cameras across the country. And as one source put it to me, we're just sleepwalking into this surveillance state where it's just too easy to know everything about us.
0: Kashmir Hill, thank you so much.
1: You're welcome.
0: Kashmir Hill writes about technology for the New York Times.
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12: In Los Angeles, I'm Kai Rizdal. Monday, today, August the 31st. Good as it always is to have you along, everybody. So, I was off last week, did a mostly good job of staying away from the news, except for one thing. Kevin Warsh's big speech at Jackson Hole on Friday. Couldn't really not tune into that. You have by now seen and heard plenty about what the Fed chairman had to say. Underlying inflation trends have not, he said, meaningfully improved, and the central bank has, and this is a quote, work to do. In the days since, market expectations have taken the chairman's words to heart, with ever higher odds that the Federal Open Market Committee is going to raise rates by a quarter of a percentage point at its next meeting. That's in September. And it is roughly even money that there will be another quarter point bump in December. You put all that together and try to figure out what it means. What do you got? Well, we've got Marketplace's Mitchell Hartman.
13: Inflation hawks like Dan North at credit insurer Allianz Trade think the futures market has it exactly right about the Fed's next interest rate move.
14: There's been no progress on inflation. We're right back to where we were before the war started.
13: He points out the PCE price index is nowhere near the Fed's 2% target.
14: Without an interest rate hike, you're going to have a hard time reaching that. We're still quite a ways from it. And it's been very, very sticky. An interest rate hike is certainly warranted.
13: In the dovish camp is Jay Hatfield at Infrastructure Capital Advisors. He argues the government has been overestimating headline inflation, and the core measures will come down soon, even if oil prices stay elevated.
15: We think it would be ill-advised to raise rates at this juncture, but we do acknowledge that the majority of the FOMC, which is what matters, absolutely does want to raise rates.
13: Partly because Warsh and his fellow Fed governors want to demonstrate their political independence from President Trump, who wants lower rates to stimulate the economy. Economist Erasmus Kersting at Villanova sees Chairman Warsh playing a careful game.
16: Not painting himself into a corner and having to raise rates. But at the same time, he is willing to take that step if necessary. The data is not screaming for a move in one direction or another. This is not a crisis.
13: But what if the Fed does hike rates soon? Would that be a crisis? Well, it surely wouldn't help, says Guy Sakala at Inside Mortgage Finance. He points out that mortgage rates are already approaching 7%.
17: Just a deal killer. I don't think there are any indications rates are going to come down. U.S. debt level and deficit, an ongoing war, gas prices, nothing bodes well for the mortgage market.
13: The consumer economy, already showing signs of inflation fatigue, might slide more, says Jeff Klingelhofer at Aristotle Pacific Capital.
18: We are all having to adapt to a world of higher interest rates. Every consumer is feeling that pinch, is feeling that pressure.
13: As borrowing costs go up, while inflation eats away virtually all of our wage gains at work. I'm Mitchell Hartman for Marketplace.
12: Apropos of nothing other than a changing of the guard at a company worth $4.6 trillion, today is Tim Cook's last day running Apple. He will become the executive chairman. John Ternus, who's in charge of hardware engineering, takes over tomorrow. Elsewhere in American market capitalism, starting the week and ending the month, stocks were down, oil was up. See also the renewed shooting in the Middle East. Details, numbers, when we get there.

0: It was a toss-up for us in our news meeting today. Do we start with the bond market and rates, or do we go with jobs? You know how that turned out, but it was close because this is a big week in this economy, jobs-wise. Tomorrow's going to bring us the latest job openings and labor turnover survey, a report basically on what demand there is for labor right now and how much labor market churn there is. Friday, of course, is the biggie, the August jobs report. We'll get the number of new jobs, the unemployment rate, and wages, too. Do not sleep on wages. Expectations, to be totally honest, are for more of the same. The low fire, low hire labor market we have had for months now. But here's the thing. Labor demand has a huge effect on this economy. Marketplace's Justin Ho is on that one.
1: Even though jobs numbers are some of the most important economic indicators, they don't really guide people's decisions every day.
2: So long as you're employed, it's not something that you think about every morning as to whether or not the overall labor market in the U.S. is expanding or contracting.
1: That's Peter Urazum, an economics professor at Iowa State University. He says people are certainly aware of what's happening in the jobs market, say what's going on in their own industries, or how easy it is to get a raise. But he says in order to actually change someone's behavior, that takes something big, like being laid off, for instance. And right now,
2: we simply don't have that many people looking for work. And so that by itself is going to mean that fewer people are really feeling any pinch of the slow growth in the labor market.
1: That's one of the reasons why consumer behavior hasn't really changed much. Sarah House is a senior economist with Wells Fargo. She says even though people's wages have not been keeping up with inflation for most of this year,
3: you still see consumer spending hold up over that same period.
1: But House says a lot of people have been spending by dipping into their savings.
3: When we look ahead, I think there's some concern about, well, you can only drive the saving rate so low for so long. And so that does suggest some caution in terms of consumer spending in the back part of the year.
1: The weaker labor market is also having an outsized impact on lower income households. Kathy Boschancic, chief economist at Nationwide, says they are having to shift their spending behavior.
4: And they are probably substituting for less expensive goods and maybe curtailing services in order to make, ends meet.
1: But either way, Boschancic says people are still spending.
4: For the lower income households and lower middle income, they just have no choice right now. They have a certain level of spending they have to maintain.
1: And as long as people have jobs, Boschancic says they will keep spending. I'm Justin Ho for Marketplace.

0: This economy, as we've talked about a time or two, I do believe, is actually made up of a million different micro-economies, including, to be completely honest, some I've never heard of even after all these years. That's the entry into this next interview, a conversation with David Pogue about an experience he wrote about for New York Magazine. He's also, by the way, a correspondent at CBS Sunday Morning. David, welcome to the program.
1: Thank you.
0: Tell me about this email that your sister got.
1: It came out of the blue. It was from a total stranger, and it sounded like a scam. It said, "I have come into possession of a photo album belonging to your grandmother that's over 100 years old, and for $150, I'll sell it to you."
0: Totally a scam. I mean, come on. Totally a scam.
1: Totally a scam.
0: Right? But
1: at the same time, the email had a couple of details in it, like where my grandmother grew up and when she graduated from high school, that were correct. So I wrote the guy back, and this time he responded with photos of said photo album, which none of us knew existed, and just spectacular. I mean, handwritten captions by my grandmother, pictures of her as a college woman, as a high schooler, as a baby. And so we went for it. We sent him the $150.
0: So as they say in the arts trade, I imagine, tell me the provenance of this thing. How did he come to have it?
1: So it turns out it's this guy in Ohio who's got a side gig of buying old albums from flea markets and online stores like eBay, researching who's in the pictures, and then researching who those people's descendants are, and then selling the albums back to us. So he got it from an eBay vendor who got it from another eBay vendor who got it from another eBay vendor. And then the origin story is really weird. My uncle died in 2018. And it turns out when we went to sell the house he had lived in, he was a hoarder. It was just crammed to the ceiling with junk. So we hired, of all people, Matt Paxton. That's the guy from the Hoarders TV show.
0: Oh, yeah.
1: We hired him to clean it out. And the deal is he throws away everything that's obviously trash, and anything that might have value to us, he lays out for us in this immense warehouse in Richmond, Virginia. So my entire family flew down there, spent 2 days looking through all this crap. And, you know, it's possible that this photo album was actually there.
0: Wow.
1: And surrounded by boxes and boxes and boxes of junk, we actually left it behind on purpose.
0: And so it comes full circle, right?
1: Exactly. So somebody probably sold what was left into this online economy of memorabilia traders.
0: That's the thing. There is this entire ecosystem, because it's not just this one guy who found your grandmother's album, right? There's a whole like industry full of people who do this.
1: I mean, hundreds of thousands of sales by these people. And some of them specialize in weird photographic categories. Like one just does bathing beauties from the 20s. One does military. One collects what they call camera shy shots, which are all photos of someone blocking their face with their hand. I had no idea that this existed. And I actually tracked it from vendor to vendor to vendor, the price going up a little bit each time until it came back to us.
0: Right. There's a value add chain. What was it like sitting down with your family and flipping through this album?
1: You know, we only knew Mary Ellen when she was really old.
0: Mary Ellen, your grandmother.
1: Yeah. We only knew her as an old lady. And this album, I mean, these pictures are spectacular. It's her with her friends, you know, 12 people cramming into a Model T as a joke. And, you know, she was accomplished. She was a newspaper columnist before she was even out of college, prominent violinist. So it really made the century between us kind of disappear.
0: David Pogue, you can see him on CBS Sunday Mornings. You can read him also this crazy story in New York Magazine. David, thanks a lot for your time.
1: My pleasure.

0: Buying a house can be a smooth process. Often, though, it's not. Offers fall through, you get outbid, sellers take it off the market. Any number of unfortunate things can happen in the complicated dance that is buying a home. But it can be worth it sometimes, too. That's the setup for today's installment of our series, Adventures in Housing.
1: My name is Ashley Pinsenny. I am a 29-year-old first-time homeowner in Bartlett, Illinois. Back in November, I almost had a house. I put in an offer. It went to inspection, and basically it failed the inspection. We didn't even get through the whole inspection. There was leaks and potential asbestos and problems with the siding, and there were bees. Like, it was just one thing after another, and as a first-time homeowner, it was too much for me to handle. People at work were like, oh my gosh, like, how do you feel? And every day, I want to throw up. Like, ultimately, at the end of the day, I wanted a house where I wasn't going to have to pay another house worth of money to make it livable. And with this one, I still wanted to throw up, but not as badly. I had my heart destroyed by that first house. And I could not let myself love something until it was mine. So when we went to go look at this house, my dad and my mom both did not like it from the listing. But we walk in the front door. It sounds so dumb, but the refrigerator. I told my boyfriend a couple months ago, that's the refrigerator I want in my house one day. And then I was FaceTiming my mom so she could see the house. And there was a painting on the wall. And she goes, Granny has that painting. And like, mind you, my grandparents are the most important people in my life. So I didn't fall in love with the house when I walked in. I had signs telling me, this is your house. I put in an offer. 3 days later, we had the inspection and I closed within a month. So it was meant to be. When I was looking, everybody kept going, oh, starter home. And I was like, no, I don't want to do this again. It was so stressful. Like, I remember we pulled up to the final walkthrough and I just started crying. And my realtor, she's like, are you okay? And I'm like, no, I'm fine. Just give me a minute. Because it was scary. Because like, you go from this dream and this is going to be yours and you're going to do this to, oh my gosh, who let me buy a house? But I don't regret it. And if I spend the next 30 years here, I'd be happy.
0: It's a good story, huh? Ashley Pinsenty, first-time homeowner, Bartlett, Illinois. You know, this series does not happen without you. So whether you nailed it on the first go-around or you needed a couple of tries to find the right place, or maybe you're still looking, tell us about it, marketplace.org/adventuresinhousing.

0: Coming up.
1: We all watched the pile. Is it getting smaller? I think it's getting smaller.
0: Like watching paint dry, you might say. First, though, let's do the numbers. Dow Industrial's off 374 points today, 0.7%, 53,185 for the blue chips. The NASDAQ subtracted 31 points, about 0.1%, 26,370. S&P 500 down 25 points, 0.3%, 7,686 there. The shooting has, as I said a minute ago, picked up again in the Middle East, and so has the price of oil. Brent crude bubbled up 0.2%. West Texas Intermediate rose just over 3%, and thus Chevron pocketed 0.2%. ExxonMobil Holdings found 0.7% in the couch cushions. A wildfire liability reform bill introduced in the California Senate would not prevent insurers from recovering wildfire-related claims from utilities. That hit this state's electricity providers hard. PG&E ran down more than 20%. Edison International slid more than 23%. On bonds, since we started there with Mitchell, price down, yield up, 10-year T-note stands at 4.75%. You're listening to Marketplace.
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3: 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Coming up today in just a little over 10 minutes at 3 o'clock, could the Venezuela oil deal drive down U.S. fuel prices? Also, officials at Grand Canyon National Park are assessing damage and engaging in recovery efforts from weekend flash flooding. And the prediction market site Kalshi has banned former Congressman George Santos after an insider trading investigation. Hear more on those stories coming up today at 3 o'clock. 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
0: This is Marketplace. I'm Kai Rizdal. The calendar turns to September tomorrow. Schools of all stripes are getting going. Offices are getting back into gear after a summer lull. And in the petroleum economy, September is the month when refineries typically start doing their fall maintenance. Routine most years, which this year is definitely not, thanks mostly to the president's war with Iran. U.S. refineries are already running almost full throttle, 97% of capacity, in case you're curious. And refineries around the world have been taken out of action, squeezing the global market for refined products and, as supply and demand dictates, pushing up prices. Throw run-of-the-mill maintenance into the mix? Well, you see where this is going, right? Marketplace's Elizabeth Trovall can, too.
4: It's not like U.S. refiners want to shut down parts of their refineries. They are raking in high margins right now for every barrel they make.
5: You're going to do everything you can to keep that refinery running.
4: Tom Tsang is with Texas Christian University.
5: We're not talking Band-Aids. You're going to do the required maintenance at a minimum.
4: Across the U.S., companies have been running their refineries to make as much gasoline, diesel, and jet fuel as possible. Tsang says at some point, their equipment will need some work.
5: You can't be running 97% continually for months and not have something break.
4: These maintenance shutdowns for refineries are called turnarounds. And anytime U.S. refiners go offline this fall for turnarounds will lower what they can produce. Gulf oil analyst Tom Kloza says that's happening as we're getting into harvest season for farmers,
6: which sees a boost in diesel use. And then there's the heating season. And God only knows, we hope we don't have a cold winter in the U.S. Northeast or in Europe this year, because we don't have the hydrocarbons to sort of have the wherewithal to pay for it.
4: Joe DeLora with Rabobank is also concerned about where that leaves the market for diesel this fall.
7: I just have nothing positive to say other than that diesel prices are going to go up and diesel inventories are likely to continue dropping. And this is a global problem.
4: He says demand for diesel is less elastic than demand for gasoline. You can't just stop using it.
7: If you stop using it, it means you're not doing the thing, right? It means you're not literally harvesting crops, right? Or you're not shipping things. And so companies will usually tend to just continue to use it and they'll just pay up for it and try to pass the cost along to the consumer.
4: He says as diesel prices climb even higher, we'll see inflationary hits about 2 months after. I'm Elizabeth Trovall for Marketplace.

0: We are technically a bit past the dog days of summer. Early July through mid-August is when they run, so says the Old Farmer's Almanac. It's an astronomical thing, it turns out, that happens to align with the hottest, humidest, sometimes grossest days of the year, before global warming, I suppose. But I digress, because while, yes, the thermostat is still registering in the 80s and 90s in much of the country, we are here to talk to you right now about snow. Your thoughts might not have turned to winter, but you know whose have? Ski resorts. Marketplace's Caitlin Tan has our story of how some of those resorts are putting snow in the bank.
1: If you visit the cross-country ski area in Utah's Wasatch Mountains about now, you'd see lots of dry grass and sagebrush. You could hike the trails or hop on your mountain bike, and you might also catch a glimpse of a football field-sized mound.
2: We now pull, you come here and you go that way and we pull it here.
1: Listening to a video from Soldier Hollow Nordic Center back in March. The mound is covered in mats, blankets, and tarps. And what's underneath? Snow.
2: And now comes the mats.
1: The snow storage technology is from Finland. The insulated snow pile sits through the scorching summer heat and somehow mostly survives. I recently called up Soldier Hollow's manager, Luke Bodensteiner, to check on the pile. It was 85 degrees that day.
3: I'm looking at it right now. It's still there. It's still, you know, close to 25 feet deep, to be honest.
1: A few months from now, the cover will come off and the giant snowbank will be spread out with a snow groomer.
3: I think we'll probably be able to open about 2 weeks earlier than we normally have.
1: For a ski resort, opening early can be the difference between prosperity and just eking along. It'll be pretty limited terrain, but skiers will be skiing. Last year, Soldier Hollow opened 2 weeks late because snow was nowhere to be found. And that's not something Bodensteiner is willing to risk in the future.
3: We are preparing to host the Olympics and Paralympics in 2034.
1: Cross-country skiing, biathlon, and the Nordic combined. Hard to do a global winter sports competition without something to compete on.
3: And snow storage will almost certainly figure into our preparations for that event. Just to guarantee that, you know, we can produce the Olympics in sort of any kind of weather, right?
1: Stored snow is like an insurance policy. Quite a few ski resorts in Europe are already doing it, but it's still catching on in the States.
4: All of our guests in the summer don't know what it is. And when we tell them it's snow under there, they don't believe us.
1: That's Nate Shake. He's the mountain operator at Bogus Basin, a downhill ski resort near Boise, Idaho. And they've stored snow the last two summers. When it's 100 plus degrees, his crew turns anxious.
4: Everybody, you know, we all watch the pile. Is it getting smaller? I think it's getting smaller.
1: A little, but not much. They invested $120,000 in insulation materials. And Shake says it's worth it to have the guarantee of even a little snow.
4: I mean, you can get open, you can get your lift spinning, you can start selling lift tickets.
1: Shake says Bogus Basin rakes in about 30% of its annual profits during the winter holidays. And last year, it would have missed out. There wasn't any snow, and it was too warm for the man-made kind. But the big pile from the previous winter bought them time.
4: We were able to open one of our conveyor lifts and have a train park and a skiing lane on the stored snow.
1: And if lift tickets are selling, people are likely spending money in town. That's something Paul Bierman is seeing in northern Vermont. He's an environmental scientist at the University of Vermont, and he says snow storage has helped revive the local Nordic ski area.
5: It's allowed general stores to thrive. It's allowed Airbnbs to thrive. It's allowed cabins and lodging to come back that had closed because there weren't enough clientele.
1: The resort now stores snow in a pond basin covered in wood chips, a technique Bierman helped with.
5: It just gives them the ability to function through an increasingly erratic and warming climate in Vermont.
1: But Bierman calls snow storage a band-aid for ski resorts.
5: At some point, the winters are going to get warm enough that snow you spread in November is not going to stick around. It's going to melt.
1: He says figuring out how to slow or stop warming winters is the only foolproof business plan for guaranteeing skiing. I'm Caitlin Tan for Marketplace.

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1: This final note on the way out today, in which artificial intelligence ain't all that. The U.S. division of Ernst & Young, the big accountancy and consulting company, is putting $100 million in employee rewards and incentives on the line. This is the quote from the Wall Street Journal, which had the story. They want to recognize people who show skills like adaptability and innovation and judgment, as well as experimentation with AI. I'm pleased to be able to report that there is hope for humanity yet, gang. Amir Babawi, Caitlin Esch, John Gordon Neuekar, Steve Mullis, and Stephanie Seek are the Marketplace editing staff. Kelly Silvera is the news director. And I'm Kai Rizdahl. We will see you tomorrow, everybody. This is APM.
2: And this is OPB. It's 2:59 on Monday, August 31st, 2026. I'm Jeff Norcross in Portland. Thank you for making Marketplace a part of your afternoon. The U.S. reportedly has access to some Venezuelan oil now. We'll get some details in our newscast in a couple of minutes, and then stick around for All Things Considered. That's next on OPB. This is KOPB-FM Portland, KOABFM Bend, KRBM-FM Pendleton, KOBK-FM Baker City, KTVR-FM La Grande, KOGLFM Glen Eden Beach, KOAPFM Lakeview, KTMKFM Tillamook, KOTDFM The Dalles, KOBNFM Burns, KOPB AM Eugene, KOAC AM Corvallis, KOAC FM Astoria, KHRV FM Hood River, KETP FM Enterprise, KOJD FM John Day, and at OPB.org. Clouds rolling into Portland and the Willamette Valley tonight. Slight chance of rain tomorrow, but it looks like a sure thing on Wednesday and Thursday. Highs getting into the low 70s tomorrow afternoon in Portland. News in 60 seconds on OPB. It's 3 o'clock. Good afternoon. This is OPB's All Things Considered.
3: These appeals could take a lot of work. It's not like Iraq or Saudi Arabia where you're going to stick a needle in the ground and the oil is just going to flow out.
2: The Trump administration says a new agreement will give U.S. access to Venezuelan oil. But is that true? A new investigation finds that heat kills thousands every year, but officials drastically undercount the number of deaths. Also, as the world continues to mourn Dolly Parton, many are holding her up as a model Christian.
4: We as Tennesseans have seen all of the things that God guided her and led her to do.
2: The changing nature of warfare is driving the U.S. military to find new ways to feed troops. Meals now have to be very small and very light. And the Lindsey Clancy trial is shining a light on postnatal mental health. I'm Jeff Norcross in Portland with Elsa Chang and Mary Louise Kelly. Sarah Logue has Northwest News after these national headlines.
5: Live from NPR News in Washington, I'm Louise Schiavone. Stocks closed down and oil prices surged after the U.S. and Iran traded fire Sunday in the Middle East. Brent crude futures rose above $90 a barrel. U.S. benchmark West Texas Intermediate crude rose above $86 a barrel. With his announcement that the U.S. is poised to acquire vast amounts of Venezuela's untapped oil reserves, President Trump says the future is bright for substantially lower gas prices. But is it? Francisco Rinaldi is director of the Latin American Energy Program at Rice University's Baker Institute. He's skeptical.
6: In the short term, it's very unlikely that it will lower gas prices. In the longer term, if Venezuela produces much more, it will lead to slightly lower oil prices, which would help with gas prices. But just to give you an idea, Venezuela is going to add 300,000, 400,000 barrels per day of production, and disruptions in the Middle East are about 10 million barrels of production.
5: All of this as G20 finance ministers meet in Asheville, North Carolina. State authorities in North Carolina have arrested a 17-year-old girl in connection with the May attack on a mosque in San Diego. NPR's Odette Youssef reports.
7: The minor is charged with 3 felony counts of first-degree murder, one for each of the victims, Mansour Kaziha, Nadir Awad, and Amin Abdullah. She is also charged with conspiracy to commit first-degree murder against worshippers at the mosque and against worshippers at a Jewish temple and black students at a public high school. The two gunmen died by suicide before they went to the temple or the school. They were males aged 17 and 18. Writings they apparently left behind outline anti-Semitic, anti-feminist, white nationalist views. According to the charging documents, the teenage girl in North Carolina had worked out plans with them in advance to live stream the shootings and to disseminate their writings. Odette Youssef, NPR News.
8: A new investigation from NPR and Boston University finds that heat contributes to thousands more deaths each year in the U.S. than official records show. NPR's Alejandra Barundo reports.
9: NPR and Boston University used a statistical model to figure out that there are likely five times as many heat-related deaths each year in the U.S. as otherwise noted. That's likely because heat's influence on deaths can be really hard to identify, but doctors and other experts know it is killing people. Quinn Adams is an epidemiologist at Boston University and a partner in the research with NPR.
10: We know that during extreme heat events, a lot of people who do die, die because they have pre-existing conditions.
9: Heat can worsen a heart condition or a kidney problem, for example. Adams hopes the data will motivate policymakers to find solutions, because climate change is only making long, hot summers like this one even more dangerous. Alejandra Burunda, NPR News.
8: This is NPR.
11: This is OPB. I'm Sarah Logue. Rogue Community College is working with Oregon State University to open a manufacturing training program. From our news partner, Jefferson Public Radio, Peyton Guest reports.
12: RCC plans to use the nearly $800,000 to build a manufacturing hub on its campus. The equipment and training will be available for small manufacturing firms in the area to train on machinery they'll use in the workplace. Stephen Phelps with RCC says the program will help companies grow.
13: If we can get the incumbent workers trained up on things, that...
11: Rogue Community College is working with Oregon State University to open a manufacturing training program. From our news partner, Jefferson Public Radio, Peyton Guest reports.
12: RCC plans to use the nearly $800,000 to build a manufacturing hub on its campus. The equipment and training will be available for small manufacturing.

0: Phelps says training can last anywhere from a few hours to a week. He expects to launch the program around November. In Ashland, I'm Peyton Gast.
1: And budget cuts nearly eliminated Spanish dual immersion, in the Springfield School District. KLCC's Rebecca Hansen-White reports what steps are being taken to restore the program.
2: In a meeting this week, Assistant Superintendent Brian Meggert said the district had been able to bring a dual language teacher back to Springfield High School.
3: Most notably, that includes at the 12th grade level. So we have the students who have progressed through the dual language immersion program, and they will be able to take both Spanish language instruction and social studies course taught in Spanish language.
2: That means high schoolers, including the cohort of incoming seniors who've been a part of the program since it launched, will be on track to receive a seal of biliteracy. Springfield has also applied for a grant to help them improve and rebuild the program. I'm Rebecca Hansen-White, reporting.
1: And the Pac-12 is back. The conference will be using an unusual flex schedule in hopes of getting a team into the college football playoffs. No longer a Power 5 conference, Commissioner Teresa Gold says the schedule can be adjusted to benefit teams headed towards the postseason. The flex schedule allows for high-profile rematches before the Pac-12 championship game. This is OPB.
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5: This is All Things Considered from NPR News. I'm Mary Louise Kelly in Washington.
6: And I'm Elsa Chang in Culver City, California. For the past 6 months, U.S. gas prices have been sky high as the country has been at war with Iran. Now, the Trump administration has announced a deal to acquire 65 billion barrels of oil from Venezuela, which means drivers all over the country want to know, will we get relief from these high gas prices anytime soon? NPR Energy Report. Reporter Willa Rubin joins us now. Hi, Willa.
7: Hi, Elsa.
6: Okay, well, let's start with what's happening now. Like, have there been any immediate price changes because of this news?
7: So not for gas and diesel prices. Right now, nationally, gasoline prices are averaging a little over $4 a gallon. That's around where they've been over the past few months. Now, I've been watching the price of crude oil. It actually ticked up very slightly since the news of the Venezuela deal. Huh. I spoke with Jaime Brito. He's the executive director of refining and oil products for Dow Jones Energy about whether he thinks this deal could affect anything soon for American drivers, especially before the midterms. And here's what he said.
8: It's not going to change, you know, market fundamentals in 2026. It's not going to change consumer prices next year. And so I don't see any direct way in which this can benefit, you know, voters or consumers between now and November, let's say, of this year.
7: Yeah, you know, fuel prices have been a real sore point among Americans. A gallon of gas is up 40% in the last 6 months. The price of diesel is within 20 cents of an all-time high.
6: Wait, explain this to me. I mean, Venezuela is sitting on so much oil, right? Why would this not make a difference?
7: You are right. Venezuela is sitting on a ton of oil, but that does not mean that it's possible to extract or refine all of that oil that it's sitting on anytime soon, because the fields also that are being discussed, they're largely underdeveloped. And also, a lot of Venezuela's existing oil infrastructure has been in disrepair. Alejandro Velasco, a historian at New York University, he says if you were to walk around oil facilities there right now,
9: you would see rusted equipment, which is indication of corrosion, lack of upkeep, lack of maintenance.
7: You'd see leaks, broken fences where copper thieves came in to steal wire. Velasco and other analysts say it will take years and billions of dollars to repair or build new infrastructure. There are also, you know, a lot of questions about this deal, like, who is going to run it? The U.S. does not have a national oil company. And on Venezuela's side, the country is run by an unelected interim president. All this to say, this oil will not be showing up at the pump or in the U.S. strategic reserve anytime soon.
6: Also, let's remind everyone, a lot of what's going on with gas prices is directly connected to the Strait of Hormuz, right?
7: Totally. Venezuela's contribution to the global oil supply is small. It's only about 1%. And the Strait of Hormuz is a much bigger factor. Normally, you know, pre-war, about a fifth of the world's oil supply passed through the strait. Over this past weekend, the U.S.

0: trees.
1: McClay says many of the property owners welcomed the use of their land, and much of the delay came from crews preparing the new trail. That includes a portion where they had to cut through a long stretch of blackberry brambles. I'm Zach Ziegler reporting.
2: And Rogue Community College is opening a hub to help provide free training and technical assistance to local manufacturers in Southern Oregon. The hub is part of a new initiative that aims to create a statewide program to provide free training to eligible small manufacturers. RCC received about $770,000 for their role in the project. This is OPB.
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4: This is All Things Considered from NPR News. I'm Elsa Chang in Culver City, California.
5: And I'm Mary Louise Kelly in Washington. The Trump administration says it's asking countries to voluntarily cut off business with Iran to squeeze Iran's economy further. Here's Treasury Secretary Scott Bessent outlining the U.S. plan for, quote, economic D-Day.
6: Let me be clear. Any entity that facilitates money laundering on behalf of Iran will be removed from the U.S. dollar system.
5: But the most critical country that the U.S. needs to get on board is China, and China has already said it will not cooperate. With me in the studio is NPR's Emily Fang. Hey there, Emily.
7: Hi, Mary Louise.
5: Hey. So how is this newest economic pressure campaign against Iran working out? And explain why China is so critical.
7: Right. There's been one big success so far, and that's the United Arab Emirates. It was a big trade hub for Iran, but the UAE said it was cutting off trade ties with Iran earlier this month. But a bigger source of oil revenue for Iran has been from China, and China is where a lot of these front companies, which help Iran move money around, are also based. There were just 24 of them sanctioned by the U.S. Treasury last week. And sanctions experts I've spoken to agree that the U.S. needs China to police this activity itself for it to be successful. But the problem is, as you've mentioned, is China has flatly rejected the U.S.'s new economic pressure campaign last week. And here's one of their foreign ministry spokespeople saying here that China, quote, resolutely opposes illegal unilateral sanctions.
5: So there is precedent here. The U.S. has sanctioned Iran for many years. It has done so without China's help for many years. How have previous rounds worked out? How effective have they been?
7: Not very successfully. And failure to get China on board to support unilateral American sanctions is one of the many reasons that the Obama administration, which was struggling with this issue, it was one of the reasons why it negotiated something called the JCPOA, or what we sometimes call the Iran nuclear deal. This was multilateral, China was involved, and it would cut back some sanctions on Iran because Iran would agree to allow guardrails on its nuclear enrichment program. Here's actually President Obama back all the way in 2015 defending that deal and explaining why the U.S. could not keep up unilateral sanctions on Iran.
8: We'd have to cut off countries like China from the American financial system. And since they happen to be major purchasers of our debt, such actions could trigger severe disruptions in our own economy.
7: Meaning China could punch back by selling its dollar holdings, undermining the American currency. And since then, it's put a law on the books that allows Beijing to disobey American sanctions. Alan Ayer was at the State Department trying to unsuccessfully, I should add, persuade China to buy less Iranian oil during Trump's first term.
9: Some countries you can put pressure on, some you can't. China, you know, we've got so many balls in the air with China. We've got so many various equities, and we, to say nothing of the fact that we've got a state visit coming up.
7: But, you know, that visit from Chinese leader Xi Jinping to the White House in about a month, that could be an opportunity, Ayer said.
5: How so? What kind of opportunity?
7: Well, it's the first Chinese state visit of its kind in more than 10 years. And Richard Nephew, a former sanctions coordinator at the State Department and a deputy special envoy to Iran, he says China may ask for something in return from the U.S.
10: My expectation is that the Chinese will say, well, listen, if you're going to grant us concessions on U.S.-China trade issues, or you're going to agree not to use export controls, and then China might be interested.
5: Might be interested. Maybe a little daylight there.
7: Maybe, but cutting off trade economic activity with Iran completely, unlikely, he says.
5: And NPR's Emily Fang, thank you.
7: Thank you, Mary Louise.
4: The U.S. government has long maintained a critical early warning system

0: This is OPB. I'm Jeff Norcross. It's back to school season. That means many high school juniors and seniors are starting to think about college. But a maritime trade program in Clark County, Washington is charting a different course. It aims to send high school graduates directly into well-paying jobs. OPB's Elena Neal Sachs reports.
1: It's the middle of a Tuesday in late August. Here in a small beige building at the Port of Vancouver, a group of high schoolers are learning how to use an oscillating saw.
2: I'm a second year, so I'm just showing them how we use the tool.
1: That's Ellie Gorman, a senior at Fort Vancouver High School. She and about 30 other students from high schools across Clark County are here to learn the ropes of the maritime industry. Think commercial shipping, port logistics, offshore energy, basically anything involving the ocean. The program, which is run by Cascadia Tech Academy, is entering its second year. It aims to give high schoolers a clear path from graduation to well-paying trade jobs. That's at a time when less than a third of last year's college graduates secured full-time jobs related to their degrees. That's not a problem in the maritime industry, though. Anne Avery is the director of the Northwest Center of Excellence for Marine Manufacturing and Technology. She says the industry is hurting with a growing gap in its workforce.
3: If you break it down, if you make it like a scale of 1 to 10, 1 meaning you feel no pain at all, and 10, it hurts like a big dog. I would say for the state of the workforce, the industry is at an 8 or 9.
1: She says a big reason for that is increased demand, and even the federal government is taking note. In February, the White House released a Maritime Action Plan. It laid out a set of national policy initiatives aiming to rebuild the country's shipbuilding capacity.
3: The rebuild of the U.S. Navy, commercial shipping, commercial fishing, the recreational sector. We know that those elements are growing and going to expand.
1: Meaning the industry needs to attract and train a new generation of skilled workers. Which brings us back to Cascadia's maritime program.
3: They can go right from their high school program right into employment into the industry.
1: Colton Edmiston, the instructor for the program, says about 10 students from the first graduating class have done just that. He says most of them are working for local launch services. Those are companies that run supplies from shore to ships or tugboats.
4: At the end of the school year, I had one student get hired by Shaver Tug. I mean, this student will be earning more than I do, probably within a year.
1: In Washington, the annual mean wage last year for sailors and welders was about $68,000, according to state employment data. For ship engineers, it was $113,000.
4: There's so many opportunities, and you can try something out, learn so many skills. Even if you don't stick to, say, maritime, it applies to other areas easily. So it's unique.
1: One of those skills is leadership.
4: What's up, Ellie?
2: The kids are certified. I got them.
1: To model the industry's formal chain of command, Edmiston chose a few students who went through the first year of the program, like Gorman with the oscillating saw, to be his mates or officers.
5: Y'all take the paintbrushes inside.
1: Henrik Kaiser, a senior from Battleground, is the first mate, reporting directly to Captain Edmiston. Kaiser learned about the maritime industry from his dad, who he says worked on a crab fishing vessel for years.
5: My dad's always talked about the stories he's had on sea, his camaraderie, some of the hazing that happened, and I just figured, yeah, that life sounds good to me.
6: Including the hazing?
5: Yeah, not really the hazing so much, but yeah.
1: There's one activity he loves pretty much more than anything else.
5: Welding. I fell in love with welding and soldering. I am so excited for when we get to start teaching the first years how to weld, because I just loved it.
1: As he embarks on his final year of high school, he wants to help the new group of maritime students discover their passions.
5: Whatever you're passionate about, whether it be cooking, hauling, math, they need you out there. They need you out there. And so, yeah, if you have the opportunity, you should take it, because there's plenty of jobs waiting for you.
1: After he graduates next year, he wants to be a nuclear physicist on submarines or aircraft carriers. In Vancouver, Washington, I'm Elena Neal Sachs, OPB.
0: My My sincere hope for you is that someone loves you like that guy loves welding. It's 4:49, and this is All Things Considered on OPB. I'm Jeff Norcross. You know the thing about Portlanders? Is we like to get together for all kinds of weird stuff in the summer when it's not raining. For example, this past weekend, hundreds turned out for the second annual Parallel Parking Contest in Southeast Portland. And we've got the story and photos at opb.org. A new agreement giving the U.S. access to lots of Venezuelan oil could provide a political boost for Venezuela's deeply unpopular authoritarian regime.
7: They do not want to relinquish power. They know that pleasing the Trump administration and getting U.S. investment is key.
0: Yeah, but it may be years before any oil gets to U.S. gas pumps. A closer look in 15 minutes on OPB. 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
9: This is All Things Considered from NPR News. I'm Elsa Chang.
10: And I'm Mary Louise Kelly. Small businesses are still feeling the pain of tariffs recently from rising trade tensions with Canada, but also still the tariffs ruled illegal back in February. NPR Stephen Bissaha spoke with a comic shop owner dealing with the uncertainty around tariffs, old and new.
11: Alter Ego Comics has been on Lima, Ohio's Main Street for 23 years.
12: First thing you're going to notice is we have a life-size Darth Vader and Stormtrooper when you walk in the door. And
11: Mark Boker owns the shop.
12: So I forgot about R2-D2. He's up front, too.
11: Boker considers himself comics-obsessed and a practitioner of stoicism, a mindset that involves letting go of what you can't control. But the last year and a half of tariffs have made that much, much harder.
12: It's become a challenge to try and remain stoic and focus on the four walls of my shop when it seems like the world is on fire.
11: That fire goes back to April last year. President Trump raised tariffs on countries across the globe, including China. That's where Boker's biggest revenue driver, action figures, are made. To cover that extra cost, Boker raised prices by adding a tariff fee for customers.
12: The reality is our action figure business was down 50% last year. And I have a feeling that a lot of that had to do with tariffs.
11: Boker recently decided to get rid of the fee and just eat that extra tariff cost himself because it was costing him business. Companies did get a sign of some tariff relief in February. The Supreme Court ruled Trump's main tariff tool illegal, and businesses have since been getting billions of dollars refunded. Boker's supplier is the one who should actually get the refund. It paid the tariffs directly and then passed some of it to Boker. But the supplier told him it hasn't received anything yet, so there's no refund to share with him.
12: I don't know if they're really being truthful with me, saying that they haven't gotten anything back or they don't know anything about the refunds or, you know, yada, yada, yada.
11: Boker decided to just drop the issue and forget about getting that money back. He's got a 20-year relationship with his supplier and doesn't want to risk antagonizing it by pushing for a refund. Today, there are still other tariffs raising the cost of his action figures. And there's another possible tariff threat down the line for his comics, the growing trade war between the U.S. and Canada. Comics are not included in this round of tariffs, but that could change if the trade war keeps escalating.
12: Most comic books that are sold throughout the world are printed in Canada, and that includes comics by Marvel and DC and Image Comics and basically all the comic publishers.
11: Despite all these headwinds, Boker says business this year is up. There's a comic book renaissance right now boosting his sales. But while many customers are still buying, others are tightening their budgets because of rising prices caused in part by tariffs.
12: Everything I sell is not necessary, you know, but it is an escape. And, you know, we are leaning into that. But at the end of the day, they have to have money in their bank account in order to pay for this stuff.
11: And those real-world prices have caused some customers to walk away from their comic escape. Stephen Bissaha, NPR News.
9: You may be familiar with Fleabag or Baby Reindeer, two shows that became cultural phenomena. But before either of them made it to the screen, they were small theater productions at the Edinburgh Fringe Festival. And behind both is a producer you've probably never heard of. Rebecca Rossman went to Scotland to find out what potential this producer can spot before anyone else does.
13: At the Edinburgh Fringe, you can see thousands of shows. And then there's this one.
14: Literature.
13: Damian Warren-Smith performs as Gary Starr, who is naked, save for a pair of penguin flippers, a tuxedo coat, and a black top hat. Over the next hour, he reenacts a string of penguin classics, say, Wuthering Heights.
15: You're Margot Robbie. And I'll be Jacob Elordi.
13: It is, in a word, ridiculous. 38-year-old Francesca Moody saw it at the Fringe a couple of years ago and loved it enough to sign on as a producer. Moody is also the producer who helped bring Fleabag to the Fringe in 2013 and Baby Reindeer in 2019. Those shows eventually became global television hits, and they gave Moody a reputation for being the producer with that magic touch to spot things early. But ask her how she decides what to produce, and she doesn't want to talk much about strategy or numbers.
16: I think ultimately it's all about my personal taste, because I'm a producer who's really led by their gut.
13: In fact, Moody says trying to predict what will be a commercial success can ruin the exact thing she's looking for.
16: As soon as I deviate from that and I pick something because I think it's going to be super commercial and go straight to the West End, or because it's going to be adapted into the next TV series, it just won't be as good.
13: Take Fleabag. When Moody first got involved, Phoebe Waller-Bridge hadn't written much of a script.
17: It was really one page.
16: Yeah, it was really one page. And we really didn't know what it was yet at all.
13: But she thought it was funny and rich, so she reserved a venue in Edinburgh. You know the rest.
16: You know you get that fizzy feeling when you read something that you think is really exciting and it doesn't really matter that it's not all there yet.
13: This year, another artist Moody is betting on is Australian writer and performer Hannah Riley. Her one-woman show, Roleplay, is about feminism, sex, and the personas we build online. Riley says from the get-go, she could tell Moody was interested in making the same kind of work she was.
18: Which is something that really exists in the grey, that is messy and knotty and provocative, and that isn't a clean, tidy story.
13: But these days, Moody's shows also come with expectations outside the theater. India Scarlett Kolb says she bought a ticket to Roleplay because it had Moody's name on it.
19: I wanted to kind of see what the next hit of the Fringe would be.
13: And that's the paradox. Moody's reputation for finding the next big thing can make people expect exactly that. But not every Moody production becomes a hit. A 2023 satire musical about ex-Italian Prime Minister Silvio Berlusconi was a commercial and critical flop. But that uncertainty is part of what The Fringe is for, Moody says.
16: The Fringe is this place for messy, complicated, unfinished, scrappy stuff. Because it's those bits that you'll find the magic in. Yeah!
13: Which brings us back to Gary Starr. Damian Warren-Smith's show heads to New York this fall, but he says he never created it with a message or TV adaptation in mind.
20: It's completely non-political. It is pure escapism.
13: Maybe that's what Moody is really betting on, not the next Fleabag, just something strange enough and true enough to be worth the risk. Rebecca Rossman, NPR News, Edinburgh.

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2: This is OPB. There's much more to come on All Things Considered for this Monday, August 31st. I'm Jeff Norcross in Portland. China could be a problem for the U.S.'s economic sanctions on Iran. We've got details in our newscast in just a couple of minutes here on OPB. 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A news update in about 60 seconds here on OPB. It's 5 o'clock. Good evening. This is OPB's All Things Considered.
3: These appeals could take a lot of work. It's not like Iraq or Saudi Arabia where you're going to stick a needle in the ground and the oil is just going to flow out.
2: The Trump administration says a new agreement will give the U.S. access to immense amounts of Venezuelan oil. Is that true? A new investigation finds that heat kills thousands of Americans every year, but officials drastically undercount the number of deaths. Also, as the world continues